0: incidence of the rare rat-borne disease in Latin America. Officials reported 101 hantavirus infections in Argentina since June 2025. That's roughly double the caseload recorded over the same period last year. Many public health researchers attribute the acceleration to climate change. This is NPR News. The world of plants is also being devastated by climate change. One new study out today says tens of thousands of plant species will likely go extinct as warmer temperatures and shifting rain patterns ruin their habitats. And a second looks at what the world loses when flowering plants cease to exist. The U.S. Soccer Federation officially opened its new home today south of Atlanta. As Marlon Hyde from member station WABE reports, the campus opens a few weeks before the men's national team arrives to prepare for the World Cup.
1: Visitors of all ages toured the new Arthur M. Blank U.S. Soccer National Training Center during the opening ceremony in Fayetteville, Georgia. The $250 million facility has more than a dozen full pitches and serves as the new HQ of the Sports Federation. Cindy Parlow-Cohn is U.S. Soccer's president.
2: A lot of people look at this and they think it's just for our 27 national teams. That couldn't be further from the truth. This is for everyone in our soccer community.
1: The men's national team will arrive ahead of the World Cup, which starts next month. It is being played across 16 host cities in the U.S., Mexico, and Canada. Atlanta is hosting 8 matches, including a semifinal. For NPR News, I'm Marlon Hyde in Fayetteville.
0: A storm chaser was helping search through a Mississippi trailer park destroyed by tornadoes when he heard a kitten meowing from the rubble. He searched in the dark for several minutes before finding the kitten trapped inside the remains of a wall. Video shows him pulling the frightened animal to safety and comforting it in his arms. The kitten did not appear to be seriously hurt. The U.S. stock market fell from its records today. 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
7: I'm Lee C. Camp. This is No Small Endeavor, exploring what it means to live a good life. Since 2020, we've been interviewing psychologists, therapists, philosophers, theologians, scientists, poets, and more, all to explore what it means to live a good life. Alternatively put, we're asking questions about human flourishing. How do we move beyond mere survival or subsistence to some sort of thriving, some sense of purpose, meaning, connection, possibly even joy? Today, we compile for you some of the common themes and practices we've seen repeatedly rise to the top. And in particular, we'll attend to psychological and mental well-being, with our attention given to practices often enjoined by numerous religious and wisdom traditions, while also being commended by evidence-based scientific research. Take the example of Dr. Keltner, who's a professor of psychology at the University of California, Berkeley, and the faculty director of UC Berkeley's Greater Good Science Center. He suggests a threefold outline for thinking about practices for human flourishing.
8: I look at the field of well-being, and there are different theoretical frameworks. I really reduce it to a few things. One is just these deep intuitions that so many contemplative traditions like Taoism, Buddhism, Romanticism taught us to go in search of: compassion, awe, gratitude, a sense of wonder. The second is sociality, is just cultivate an ethics of connection and a sense of cooperation with people, of friendship, of common cause. 40% of Americans feel lonely right now. They don't have enough connection. And so there are actionable ways to do that. And then the third is, how do you handle stress? How do you practice meditation techniques and tell stories? And how can we make sense of it? How can we grow out of it? And it's really dynamic. It's all the approaches don't work for everybody. You got to find your particular menu in a way to go after meaning.
7: Today, we'll give you a good number of options to try on your particular menu, And for our organization in this episode, we'll follow Docker's three main categories of well-being. One, the human intuitions embraced by a great variety of traditions. Two, sociability, connection, friendship. And three, how we respond to stress. Again, with endorsements for each of these categories of practices from scientific research. So for that first category of finding well-being in our deep human intuitions, we'll let Docker share with us the surprising positive effects that come from experiencing one particular emotion.
8: Awe is the feeling we have when we encounter vast, mysterious things. It's so good for you. Brief doses of awe help your heart, your immune system. You know, they help your stress. They help your reasoning. You become a sharper reasoner. They help you with your relationships, experiences of awe.
7: So give us kind of a big picture of some of the main things that you've learned in the study of awe.
8: First thing is we feel awe in response to what I call the eight wonders of life, which is the moral beauty of people, nature, collective moving in unison or effervescence, art, music, spiritual contemplation, and then big ideas, right? Like God, you know, quantum physics. And then really interestingly, life and death, you know, the cycle of life.
7: Let's dig in just briefly and expound just a bit more on kind of the health and well-being fruit of experiencing awe.
8: I'll start with two findings recently from our lab. You know, we took veterans out rafting, awesome trip for a day. And what we find is a week later, because of awe, through this rafting, they have a 32% drop in PTSD, which is a very hard condition. Just recently, we published a paper where, you know, medical doctors, nurses, during the peak pandemic, chaos in the hospitals, 30% understaffed, a million people dying without their families. You know, I did a lot of work with healthcare providers, and it was like combat. And we just had them find a moment of awe each day, you know, just like pause, open your mind to something big that you're part of, just reflect on it, breathe. And they had reductions in depression and anxiety and loneliness over 30 days, right? So that tells us just a minute or two of this is good for us. In the body, we know awe activates the vagus nerve, which is this large bundle of nerves in your body, slows your heart, helps you vocalize, helps you orient to people, helps you connect, right? Awe activates that. Awe reduces inflammation. You know, this work that your immune system does, it heats up your body to kill pathogens. If you're chronically inflamed, it is so hard on your body, right? And awe cools down the inflammation response at a chronic level. So that just tells us, man, it's good for your body. And then, you know, I think the big story psychologically, awe takes us out of the self. It quiets down the self, even at the neurological level. And it prompts you to think, like, what am I part of that's bigger than me? That spiritual systems have done a good job of getting us to think about. But awe does this as well. Like, wow, I'm moved by this music. Why? Like, what themes of life does this speak to me about? And awe does that work for us in the moment.
7: So let me ask about this. And you talk about these, I think it was eight ways that people experience awe. I was especially moved by your description of the way in which our observation of moral beauty can move us towards awe, that seeing other people's courage, kindness, strength, or their overcoming can move us towards that. What are ways that you have seen that either personally, or what are ways that you saw that in your, have seen that in your research?
8: Oh my goodness. You know, the finding on moral beauty caught us off guard in the lab. We studied 26 countries. We asked people to write stories of awe, just their own experience, not a scientist telling them what to say, but their own experience in countries from Mexico to India. And, you know, I was expecting nature and spirituality, and in came the findings that what we called moral beauty, you know, that other people's everyday people, how they give, how they sacrifice, how they stand up to abuses of power, how they risk their lives courageously, how they overcome obstacles. I remember this incredible story of a son writing about his dad, and his dad grew up in poverty. Parents died young. He married this wonderful woman. They had a bunch of kids. She died young. He worked until he was 90 just to get all the kids. to a stable life. And the son was at his birthday party for the dad, and he just was blown away by his dad's sacrifice. We know that it's one of the deepest ways in which we can find the meaningful life is to surround ourselves with other people's moral beauty, to read about it, read about Gandhi, to look for it in the streets, and you see how kind young kids are, to think about your mentors in life or even a spiritual figure. What that does is it leads us through this pattern of awe of like, man, like this is what I really care about. Then it moves my body. It moves my mind to think about ways to emulate the virtuous acts I've seen. Once that finding started to come in, I started to think, and I hope our audience is, about where do I find my experiences of moral beauty? And for me, in part, it was this work I did in prisons through restorative justice. I'd be inside the prison with 180 prisoners, just me and a handful of volunteers. We're there all day. These are guys who've had the hardest lives. You know, many of them have killed people. And watching them try to seek forgiveness and redemption and better their lives and the humanity of it all, every time I was in there, I was just filled with tears and goosebumps. And I was like, why is that? What is this? You know? And it's moral beauty, just the urge for these prisoners to overcome their past and seek forgiveness. So that's one example. And suddenly, you know, it's a great exercise to think about, where else have I found this? How have I found this in literature? You know, when I first read The Brothers Karamazov and I encountered Alyosha, it was one of my first encounter with a saint in a way. So, you know, it's a great exercise for us all personally to think about, where do we get moved to tears by other people.
7: Any closing encouragement or exposition on a bit more on cultivating everyday forms of awe for us?
8: Yeah, you know, I wrote this book when I was grieving the loss of my younger brother, which was a devastating experience. I was knocked off the rails. And as I write in the book, I was like, God, I do this science of awe, I'm going to go find it. And it changed my life. And finding it is just take a moment every day, slow it down, put away your usual labels and expectations and observe and breathe and be open to big, vast things. You know, and you can do that. You know, I'm looking at a cactus right now and feeling it. You can look at the sky, listen to music, look at somebody's eyes, you know, watch children play, whatever it is. Just the awe mindset's about slowing down, quieting the voice of the self, and opening up to think about those systems you're part of, or how you, however you define it. And then the second thing is, you know, those eight wonders are, those are great ways we can find it. Music, nature, spiritual practice, prayer, big ideas, looking at visual things, and just make it part of your day for a few minutes. And it changed my life. So I hope our listeners will take a look at it and think about moments of awe for their lives.

0: Often after conducting an interview for the show, I find myself trying out new practices, which our guests recommend. One quite helpful practice in recent years is a self-compassion exercise, which I learned from Kristen Neff. Kristen is a pioneer in the field of self-compassion research. As you'll hear her discuss, self-compassion exercises have measurable impacts, increasing happiness and decreasing depression. Conventional wisdom has it that human flourishing requires heavy doses of high self-esteem. But Kristen is a vocal critic of the cult of self-esteem, saying that the biggest problem with self-esteem is that it tends to be contingent, she says, that an undue focus upon self-esteem can lead us to only feeling good about ourselves when we succeed. Instead, her research points to the alternative that is not contingent on success, namely self-compassion.
1: Self-compassion, it's also a sense of self-worth, but it's not a judgment or an evaluation that one is good versus bad. It's simply compassion, concern with the alleviation of suffering. It's just caring about yourself, right? Your sense of worth comes from the fact that you're a human being like all other human beings, as precious as any other. And so self-compassion is really about supporting oneself, being there for oneself when times are difficult. And by the way, because it's compassion, is particular to the context of suffering. Actually, in the Latin, passion means to suffer, cum means with. So it's a way of being with yourself in times of suffering, whether that's because you failed or maybe

0: say the emotional tone of compassion is one of warmth and kindness, right? As opposed to being harsh or judgmental, the way actually most of us are. Most of us tend not to be kind to ourselves, especially when we've made a mistake. So just as compassion for a friend means you're kind and warm and supportive to that friend, we're also kind and warm and supportive to ourselves. But it's more than kindness alone. The reason it's compassion and not just kindness, the reason I didn't just call it self-kindness, is because there's two other elements. One is actually mindfulness. So I actually learned about self-compassion as part of my mindfulness meditation practice. That's where I learned about it. In the Buddhist tradition, it makes absolutely no sense to be compassionate to others, but not yourself, because of course the self and the other are interconnected, right? In order to give ourselves compassion for suffering, we need to be able to be present with it. In other words, if we ignored it, if we pretend it's not there, or we just stiff upper lip it, or on the other hand, if we're lost in it, if we have no perspective, we're just like wallowing in it, we actually can't have compassion. And so mindfulness, the awareness of, wow, I'm really having a hard time right now. Is there anything I can do to help? In order to ask that question, we actually need to have some mindful awareness of our pain. That's really the first step. And so you're mindful of your pain, you're kind to yourself because it hurts, basically. And then really important, a sense of interconnectedness, of common humanity, I call it. So what's the difference between pity and compassion, right? So if I pity you, I'm looking down on you, I'm feeling sorry for you. Or if I'm involved in self-pity, I'm feeling sorry for myself. Pity is different than compassion. So compassion is like, hey, I've been there. There's an inherent sense of connectedness, of humanity in the experience. And the same thing with self-compassion. It's not poor me. It's really framing our experience in light of the shared human experience. Okay, everyone's imperfect. Everyone struggles. You know, some people struggle more than others. Yes, it doesn't deny that. But nonetheless, an intrinsic part of being human is the right to compassion, from this perspective anyway.
1: So to recap, Kristen says that the three elements of self-compassion are, first, mindfulness of your suffering. Second, responding to that suffering with kindness and warmth towards oneself. And third, exhibiting a sense of connectedness, a shared sense of humanity. That is, to express to yourself, hey, you're not alone in this. What you're feeling is common to what it means to be a human.
0: So for instance, we know when we give ourselves compassion, we reduce cortisol and increase heart rate variability. So we're actually literally helping our bodies feel more safe. And that's, for instance, that's one of the reasons self-compassion is linked to more physical health, things like better immune function, because when your body's operating, feeling more safe, it actually functions better and you get sick less often. You sleep better also.
2: Can you talk a little bit more then about what the suggested interventions might be or suggested best practices to cultivate this? I mean, you've kind of pointed to some with mindfulness meditation, but what are other people saying, okay, I want to try this. What would be some first steps you might suggest?
0: So what's really been surprising in my research is that it's easier than I had imagined it would be for people to be self-compassionate. I mean, it's hard to get in the habit of it because we're used to being critical. But the thing is, we already know how to be compassionate. We aren't like, it's not like learning a new skill. We already know how to be compassionate to others. So we already have the template that's fully formed. We really just have to give ourselves permission to use these skills with ourselves. So what you can do is one very easy thing you do, and actually there's research showing that this helps to dismantle shame, is if you just bring in intentionally the three components of self-compassion. So in other words, you're mindful of the fact that you're hurting, that you're feeling emotional pain. Could also be physical pain, right? This really hurts. It hurts to feel this way. I'm scared. I'm frightened. Or, you know, I feel horrible, whatever it is you're feeling. So validating that emotion with mindfulness, remembering that you aren't alone. And again, just reminding yourself, okay, there's nothing wrong with me feeling this way. You know, this is part of being human. I'm not alone. So just intentionally reminding yourself of your humanity. And then giving yourself some words of kindness. And a very easy thing to do is to think, well, what would I say to a good friend who is in the exact same situation I'm in? You know, what would I say to be kind and supportive to them? We already know that. And kind of what tone of voice would I use? And then you just turn that inward and say the same thing with yourself.
1: A practical way to do this, Kristen advises a letter writing exercise. Write yourself a letter daily for 7 days. Acknowledge the pain, stresses, strains that you're navigating. Affirm that it makes sense that these pains feel like a heavy load, and then say the kinds of encouraging things to myself.

0: that I would say to a friend who was working through similar difficulties. I find it easier myself to do this in the second person. So I begin the letter, Dear Lee, and continue on speaking to myself as if I were talking to a friend, acknowledging the challenges, offering words of compassion and encouragement. It all sounds terribly woo-woo, but it's fascinating. It is incredibly helpful.
1: And there's research that shows, for instance, people who did that in the letter writing exercise once a day for 7 days, their happiness increased by 6 months and their depression decreased for 3 months. So 6 months more happiness, 3 months less depression. It's pretty powerful for writing a little letter to yourself every day.
2: Yeah, for just a one-week exercise.
1: One-week exercise once a day. So again, it's pretty powerful stuff and it's not rocket science.
0: 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Coming up, we're going to talk about what researchers say is the number one factor for human happiness. And no, it is not money or fame or even chocolate.
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0: Welcome back to No Small Endeavor, exploring what it means to live a good life. I'm Lee C. Camp. If you're just joining us, we're exploring insights and practices into psychological flourishing. If I told you that we've run the numbers and we in fact know the number one factor in human happiness, how much would you pay us for it? Well, it turns out that it's free. Robert Waldinger and Mark Schultz wrote a book about the world's longest scientific study on happiness. Here's Robert.
1: So the study started out as two studies that didn't know about each other when they started in 1938. They were both studies of what made young people thrive as they moved into adulthood, which was radical at that time because most research is on what goes wrong in human development. And this was what goes right, but they were such different populations. One was a group of Harvard College undergraduates, 19-year-old sophomores, and another was a group of boys from not just Boston's poorest neighborhoods, but from their most troubled families. Altogether, 724 original young men, and then we added wives, and then lately we've added the second generation, more than half of whom are women. So it's been going for 85 years.
0: And what did they find is the number one indicator of happiness in people's lives? Here's Mark.
2: So when we step back and look at the hundreds of findings from our study, and also importantly from studies outside of the Harvard study, because no one study is ever definitive, what we find is that relationships keep us happier and healthier throughout our lifespan. It's as simple as that. It's all kinds of relationships we're talking about, not just your closest partnership with, for example, the person you're married to, but it's relationships that include friends and relatives and people you work with. They're all important in keeping us healthy and happy.
1: Well, we didn't believe it at first when the data began to come in because, you know, it makes sense that if you have better relationships, you're happier. But how could good relationships actually make it less likely that you'd get coronary artery disease or type 2 diabetes? Like, how could that be? And many other studies began to find the same thing. So for the last 10 years, Mark and I and our research group have been trying to understand the mechanisms by which relationships actually alter physiology. And many other research groups have been doing similar work for the last 20 years.
0: You also point to studies that have been done that indicate over the last 20, 30 years, that there's a kind of a shift in, I don't know if it's adolescents, college-age students, in which they're increasingly desiring certain things that you now know from your study simply do not give what we anticipate it might give, greater wealth, fame, and so forth. So talk to us a little bit about those studies and kind of the shifting sands of what people think will give them some sort of good life.
1: Well, those things have been around. Those myths have been around for ages, right? The myth that wealth is going to make you happy. And the culture of materialism that we live in now kind of amplifies that. And social media certainly does. But it's been around. And now there have been, you know, some decent studies. One famous one you may know about where they looked at how much happiness increases as your income goes up.
0: Yeah, that's the study by what Deaton and Kahneman, yeah, I think
1: yeah.
0: it is.
1: Yeah. And their estimate, it was a few years ago, was $75,000 a year annual income was about the threshold. That what, before you get to that level, you're meeting your basic material needs. And so happiness really does go up the more money you make until you get there. And then once you get beyond that, once your material needs are met, your happiness doesn't go up very much at all. So difference between 75,000 and 75 million isn't nearly as great as we would imagine it to be.
0: Yeah, you cite a 2007 survey in which millennials were asked about their most important life goals. 76% said that becoming rich was their number one goal. 50% said a major goal was to become famous. It was remarkable data there. That reminds me of one of your Harvard colleagues, Daniel Gilbert, who has talked a lot about that our brains are quite good at miswanting. And that seems to kind of overlap with what you're pointing us to there. Any commentary on that?
2: I think that there is a lot of truth there that when we try and figure out what's good for us, that we often make mistakes, that we talk about, psychologists use this term affective forecasting to capture the idea of what we imagine will make us happy. And I think we make mistakes when we predict the kinds of things that will make us happy. We probably pay attention too much to threats or to negative events. So talking to a stranger is scary for us because we imagine that that stranger will reject us or think that we're not interesting or not cool enough. So we tend to be biased towards negative outcomes, and it influences the decisions we make in terms of the social engagements that we have. And it influences it often in a negative way, that we don't have opportunities for connection that we might be able to benefit from.
0: It's one thing, I suppose, to note the importance of relationships and friendships. And then it's quite another thing to have the skills to practice healthy relationships and friendships. And you all spend a fair amount of time in later chapters in the book talking some about key practices, best practices. But can you point us to a few that you might want to highlight for listeners that you might want to suggest consideration of?
2: So one way we think about this is that we try and use the metaphor of social fitness. Just like our physical fitness, if we don't kind of exercise our social muscles, that they're going to wane, they're going to get weaker over time. So we all have people that we were quite close to in our life, maybe long ago, that we've lost that connection with. Maybe we've even lost touch with them. So a really important first step is just sort of stepping back a bit, thinking about your social universe, the connections that you have, thinking hard about the ones that are working well, that are energizing for you, and kind of doubling down and making sure, as Bob was suggesting, that you make time for them, those walks and those opportunities to talk, and devote your energy and attention on those relationships. And the other side is important too, thinking about relationships that haven't been working well or, you know, have begun to lessen in their connection or their importance in your life, but those people are still important to you. Maybe it's a sibling that you've grown sort of less connected to over time. And trying to figure out how you can increase that sense of connection or restore that sense of connection. It often means reaching out and letting someone know that they're important, making time for that relationship. Those are really important first steps, I think.
1: Now, another avenue is to think about ways you may want new relationships. So some people feel they don't have enough connection in their lives. And they've actually done research on this and found that when you are in a situation where you see the same people repeatedly, you're more likely to strike up conversations and eventually deepen some of those conversations. And so one idea is to simply put yourself in a situation where you're doing something you care about alongside other people who care about the same thing, because you've instantly got something in common to talk about. It could be anything. It could be a bowling league. It could be a gardening club, it could be a political cause, could be anything. But to put yourself in a situation where you see the same people repeatedly can be the beginning of deeper conversations and maybe a few friendships. The other thing is that being of service is often a very satisfying experience. And if you can be of service to people who want connection, be of service alongside people who want to do the same thing, that can be very helpful. Volunteering at a food pantry, older people reading to preschoolers, teaching English as a second language. There are so many things we can do with skills we already have. So those are some ways to think about connecting with new people if you want more people in your life.
0: So if warm relationships facilitate happiness, what then of loneliness?
3: The most popularly cited statistic is that loneliness is as toxic for our bodies as smoking 15 cigarettes a day.
0: Marissa Franco is a psychologist and author of the New York Times bestseller Platonic: How the Science of Attachment Can Help You Make and Keep Friends.
3: Which is wild, because people will not smoke 15 cigarettes a day, yeah. But they'll go lonely for long periods of time. The reason is, like, friendship makes us feel higher levels of oxytocin, which researchers also consider the fountain of youth as a hormone. And so the things that help us connect are also the things that keep us young. There's even research that when people are exposed to the common cold, they are many times less likely to actually contract it when they feel very connected to others. So I think people could guess that, like, friendship does something for our mental health, which it definitely does. I mean, when you look at studies on very happy people, their most defining characteristic is not how spiritual they are, how much they exercise, all the things you'd expect. It is how connected they are. but there's also this very strong impact on our physical health as well, that our level of connection impacts.
0: What are the mechanisms behind that? I mean, why is that true?
3: Yeah, I mean, friendship really helps us regulate stress. Like, if, for example, there's a study that found that out of 106 factors that predict depressive symptoms, having someone to confide in is the number one preventer. And stress causes long-term wear and tear on our bodies. There's an interesting study that when people evaluated how steep a hill was, they saw it as less steep when they were with a friend. So it's even before, like, the stress hits us, we're internalizing it differently. But then once the stress hits us, we're also metabolizing it better. And then also that hormone oxytocin that I mentioned.
0: If you are experiencing loneliness, you might be thinking, well, that's just great and all, but I don't really have many people in my life. Well, Marissa wants to help in that regard as well.
3: Yes. Okay. So a lot of people think friendship should just happen organically. In adulthood, it doesn't. People that think that way are actually lonelier years later, because when you think that, you don't make an effort. You don't volunteer. You don't show up at that place of worship. It's a very self-sabotaging belief. And so the first thing that I tell people is you're going to have to try. You're going to have to reach out to people. Hey, I really enjoyed talking to you. Would you be open to connecting? Now, people are very afraid of rejection, particularly our insecure attachment styles. But I like to tell people about research on something called the liking gap. This finding that when strangers interact and they're asked how much they like each other, they underestimate how liked they are. And so we are liked by others more than we think. So that gives me, like, my tip for initiating is to try to assume that people are going to like you. I know that we all have these insecure parts that tell us otherwise, but like, that those insecurities aren't all of us. We can leave space beyond them to speak back, just like in your beautiful example, and say, like, what if this goes right? Or I'm okay. Or, like, I'll be okay no matter what happens. Or, you know, what if this ends up being really enjoyable? What if I make a great friend? Like, and this is based off of research on something called the acceptance prophecy. This finding that when researchers told people that they would be liked, they said, we did analysis based on your personality profile. You're going to go interact with this person. They're going to like you. And that wasn't true. They were deceiving the participants. But when people thought that way, they became friendlier and warmer and more open. Whereas we don't always realize, but when we fear rejection, we constantly reject people. We're closing our arms. We're kind of cold. We're sitting in the corner. I see my Gen Z students, they have their AirPods in their ears when they're, like, scared of people. And that becomes self-fulfilling, because if we're rejecting people, they're not going to be comfortable engaging with us.
0: But practically, how to meet new people? You're standing in line, you're sharing a bus, you're waiting in the dentist office, especially when it seems the new social default is to stare at our devices.
3: I really like the insight and the question method. I don't remember who came up with this. It wasn't me. But it's sort of like you share something about your shared environment and then ask a follow-up question, like, oh, it's a little, like, gloomy out today. Like, how do you like the fall, the winter weather? Or, you know, oh, the holidays are coming up. Have you gotten anything, any gifts? Or what's your favorite gift to receive? You know, I think people put so much pressure on themselves to find the perfect thing to say. But as Nicholas Epley, one researcher, says, is like, while nobody waves, everyone waves back. So as long as you break the seal, that's all that you need to do. You don't need to find the perfect line. You just need to break the seal and offer the opportunity to engage.
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0: Welcome back to No Small Endeavor, exploring what it means to live a good life. I'm Lee C. Camp. If you're just joining us, we're exploring insights and practices into psychological flourishing. So far in this episode, we've covered two of the three areas which Dr. Keltner outlined as keys to human well-being. First, those perennial concerns of various religious and wisdom traditions towards compassion, forgiveness, empathy, love, and other perennial human intuitions. Second, sociability, or having warm and meaningful relationships. And now third, how we handle stress.
1: The official definition of stress is the perception that the thing that's happening exceeds your ability or resources to cope with it.
0: That's Judith Moskowitz, a social psychologist at Northwestern University Feinberg School of Medicine. More specifically, she studies the impact of positive emotion in the context of intensely difficult life circumstances.
1: In the context of stress, and you know, basically in the context of life, negative emotions are normal and expected. You don't want to deny or suppress your negative emotions. But even in the midst of really extreme stress, people can experience positive emotions. And these positive emotions and positive events seem to be helping them cope better with this extreme form of stress.
0: Judith learned just how positive emotions can affect stress in the mid-1990s.
1: What I was studying at the time was men caring for their partners with AIDS. So some of the most extreme stress you can imagine experiencing. So the men in our study were caring for a partner who was dying, and then we also continued to interview them after the death of the partner. So the stress of caregiving and the stress of bereavement. And initially, we were asking questions about that stress. So asking them what was stressful about caring for your partner or bereavement in the past week, what was a stressful event that happened for you, and then how did you cope with it? And shortly after the start of the study, the participants said, well, you're not asking us about the good things that are happening in our lives. And we were shocked as stress and coping researchers because we were studying stress. But they convinced us. And so we added a question. We then asked about something positive and meaningful that happened in the past week that helped you get through a day. And in almost every single interview after that, even if their partner had just died, the participants were able to talk about something positive that happened. So it was a real eye-opener for us to see that even in the midst of really extreme stress, people can experience positive things and positive emotions. And these positive emotions and positive events seem to be helping them cope better with this extreme form of stress. So we put together a multi-component program and started testing that in various groups. Usually it was health-related stress, and now we've expanded into all kinds of life stress where we can look at whether practicing these skills is helpful in maintaining well. So we have usually 8 to 10 skills. And the idea behind it is that, you know, you don't have to do them all. We ask everyone to try each of the skills and see what works for them and then make that one a habit, right? So the skills include things like noticing positive events, which especially when you're under stress can be really hard. So you think about the caregivers that I talked about earlier in this sort of really extreme stressful situation. Those who were able to notice a positive event, a lovely sunset, a beautiful flower, a walk on the beach, a good meal for their partner, did better. So we try to help people realize that, you know, no matter how bleak things are, there's always something positive. And then related to that is savoring those events, or we sometimes call it amplifying or capitalizing on those events. And this is telling someone about it, or even thinking about it later on, or writing it in your journal, or putting it on social media so that you get that hit of positive emotion again. You know, go back and look at your vacation pictures for the good vacations, right? And savor that and be like, remember how great that vacation was? That's savoring. And that helps you re-experience that positive emotion again. The third skill we usually teach is gratitude, which, and again, you know, these skills overlap to some extent. So gratitude has a lot in common with noticing positive events. It's just more about being grateful for things that are or things that happened. Sometimes it has a spiritual component, but it doesn't have to. You can certainly be grateful to other people or just grateful that things happened. You may don't know the cause. There's a lot of work showing that just taking a moment, either, you know, daily or once a week to think about things you're grateful for can have a huge impact on your, certainly your psychological well-being, but physical health as well.
0: The remaining components are reframing events, noticing your personal strengths, setting and working toward attainable goals, displaying acts of kindness, and the last, mindfulness. You can hear more commentary from Judith on these practices on our full episode with her, available at nosmallendeavor.com or wherever you listen to your podcasts.
1: It helps enhance the use of the other skills because people are more emotionally aware and more aware of the positive events going on in their life, more aware of what they're grateful for. So that mindfulness skill and that practice of being more mindful really helps enhance the use of the rest of the skills.
0: What Judith is saying here about mindfulness, we've heard echoed in many of our guests time and again. And of all the guests with whom we've discussed mindfulness, one of them particularly stands out as the most practical.
2: Mindfulness is a mental mode. It's a way of making the mind intrinsic to all of us. It has to do with present-centered attention that is essentially without emotional reactivity or conceptualization.
0: That's Amishi Jha, Director of Contemplative Neuroscience and Professor of Psychology at the University of Miami, as well as the author of the national bestseller Peak Mind, which explores her research on how attention can be trained for optimal performance and well-being.
2: Attention is obviously very important and, as we mentioned, vulnerable. But training it, there's not an obvious path on how to train it and strengthen it. And people have been trying for a very long time on how to do that. And most of the approaches involve training it with some kind of repetition of attentionally demanding tasks. So you come in front of a computer screen, you do things that require attention. And the notion was that if you do that enough, you'll have stronger attention. It doesn't seem to be the case. What people get really good at after doing this long-term training is the task. But now if you give them a slightly different task, they're no better than if they had never been trained at all. So it's this problem of generalizability that attention training solutions have really failed on. And that's where we're seeing the biggest benefit with mindfulness. So the family of practices with mindfulness training are aiming to cultivate both of those things. Better attention and better sort of, let's call it better focused attention and better receptive attention. And the notion is that if you practice these things over and over again, the intrinsic appearance of mindful moments will increase in your moment-to-moment lives. And the formal way to do this is to take time out of your regular life to do a dedicated practice. Usually we want to do something that we might call stillness practice. So one category is what we call focused attention practices. Those are practices in which we pick an anchor for our attention, something as simple as the sensations of breathing in this moment. So I call it the find your flashlight practice. Set the intention to put your flashlight on a particular sensory experience, you know, so coolness of air moving in and out of your nostrils, could be the feel of your feet on the ground. And that is going to be the goal for the formal practice. Keep the mind on that anchor. The second instruction of the focused attention practice is notice where the mind is moment by moment. And when you notice that the mind has wandered away from that anchoring object, return it back. So it's focusing, pointing that flashlight, noticing where the flashlight is, and then redirecting it back. And this is what I will often refer to as my military colleagues do the mental push-up of mindfulness in three simple steps. And then we repeat over and over again. And we're, of course, not doing this for the purposes of just being Olympic level breath followers. I mean, who cares if you feel the sensations of the breath? But it's that when you cultivate the capacity to steady your mind and point your attention willfully to where you want it to be, notice where the mind is moment by moment to see if you're on track or not, and then willfully get your attention back on track, that is a strengthening of a system that can be very useful no matter what you're doing, having a conversation with somebody or in a meeting or whatever it is. You first do these focused attention practices to learn how to sort of steady your mind. But now if you've done those for a while, you can move on to the river of thought practice, in which what you're doing is imagine yourself sitting on a giant boulder at the edge of a riverbank. And all of the mental content that arises is like the flowing of the river. And you are at this distance, allowing yourself to observe what is coming up and what is dissipating without holding on to any of it. And it's that distancing of yourself from the actual immersion in the content that can provide so much freedom in some sense, choice in what you do next. These are things we can do privately every day for a short period of time. Our research suggests as little as 12 minutes a day, and profoundly change the way we feel and our capacity to act effectively in the world. And I think that makes me very, very hopeful.
0: I'd like to end this episode back where we started with the remarkable benefits of awe and wonder. Oliver Berkman is the author of the best-selling book 4,000 Weeks, Time Management for Mortals. The 4,000 weeks in the title is an allusion to the general number of weeks in a typical lifespan and evokes a sobering humility regarding the transitory nature of our lives. But somewhat counterintuitively, Oliver maintains that trying to squeeze every drop of pleasure out of life or every ounce of productivity out of a day is not the key to flourishing. Instead, one of the things he points us to is how awe and wonder can lead toward a life of meaning. He puts it like this.
3: When I step out of the house where we're living now in a very, very beautiful part of the countryside, which has no light pollution, and see the stars, like then it's very easy to feel awe and wonder because it is this sort of extraordinary sight and an extraordinary environment to be a part of. But actually, there's nothing non-extraordinary about sitting on the subway or the grocery store. Like, what, from the perspective of the idea that any of this is at all, it's possible to be filled with astonishment by that. And I mentioned very briefly in the book an anecdote told to me by somebody else who lost a close friend sort of unexpectedly young and found himself asking like what his friend would have given to experience the things he was experiencing, even if those things were waiting in a long traffic jam or being on hold to an annoying customer service line or something. It's all these things that life is full of are sort of not pleasant in terms of their substance, but the fact that you are doing them and that death could take them away puts a different spin on it all.
0: In sum, pause often and therein to recollect the wonder of it all. What a wonder it is that I, you, we are alive at all. As a professor of ethics for more than 25 years, I've explored these kinds of questions around human flourishing with many students. And as host of No Small Endeavor, I've interviewed hundreds of people from diverse backgrounds, circumstances, and academic disciplines, also exploring such questions. All of which reminds me of that famed line from renowned philosopher Alistair MacIntyre, who said, "The good life for humankind is the life spent in seeking for the good life for humankind." It's the pursuit itself, the exploration itself, that is at the foundation of a good life. So let's keep trying on for size, new practices and possibilities. Let's keep exploring what it means to live a good life together. That seems to be the necessary start of the path itself toward human flourishing. You've been listening to No Small Endeavor and our exploration of the insight and practices we've learned over the last number of years about psychological flourishing and well-being. If you missed a portion of this interview or would like to have access to the complete unabridged version, you can follow our podcast wherever you listen. We gratefully acknowledge the support of Lilly Endowment Incorporated, a private philanthropic foundation supporting the causes of community development, education, and religion. Our thanks to all the stellar team that makes this show possible: Christy Bragg, Jacob Lewis, Sophie Byard, Kate Hayes, Mary Evelyn Brown, Carriot Harmon, Jason Cheesley, Audrey Griffith, and Tim Lauer. Thanks for listening, and let's keep exploring what it means to live a good life together. No Small Endeavor is a production of PRX, Tokens Media LLC, and
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9: Walk into any of the world's most famous museums and you'll come face to face with treasures from halfway across the globe. A statue from Athens, a bronze sculpture from Benin, a stone from Egypt.
10: 95% of Africa's significant cultural heritage is outside of the continent, and most of it was taken during the era of colonization.
11: And it wasn't simply that objects were taken during conflict, but they were taken in a very violent and forceful way.
9: But others argue they're the shared heritage of humanity, preserved and seen by millions.
12: That a museum is fundamentally a place of truth. To empty this institution piece by piece, it's not an act of liberation. It's actually cultural vandalism.
13: Battlefield spoils. Booty, loot, plunder. It's what you did when you won in battle. Every single nation.
9: Should museums repatriate cultural artifacts? I'm John Donvan. That's coming up on Open to Debate. Right after the news.
14: Live from NPR News in Washington, I'm Ryland Barton. A program that deputizes local police to help ICE with immigration enforcement has grown rapidly since President Trump took office again. As NPR's Meg Anderson reports, Homeland Security is offering millions of dollars in incentives to police who participate.
15: DHS has promised to reimburse officer salaries, give bonuses to police for finding undocumented people, and money for new cars and equipment like fingerprint scanners and license plate readers. A recent report estimated that if every police agency gets what they've been promised, it could add up to as much as $2 billion this year alone. But DHS hasn't released much information on who has actually gotten funds. Felicity Rose with the advocacy group Forward .us says normally federal grants go through an open process and are tracked closely.
16: It's very, very concerning that there's so little transparency in this money.
15: DHS declined to give NPR more specifics. Meg Anderson, NPR News.
14: Campaign staffers bet on their own candidates and made thousands of dollars on prediction markets. As NPR's Luke Garrett reports, staffers use inside campaign information to bet with an edge and win big.
17: Two campaign staffers granted anonymity for fear of retribution said the method is simple. Campaign staffers would get an unreleased poll, use it to buy advantageous event contracts, and then sell their contracts once the poll was released and their contract price soared. One staffer admitted to doing this themselves. They won thousands, and their bet was verified by prediction market data reviewed by NPR. Current law bars prediction market bettors from using insider information to make money. But former commissioner at the Commodities Future Trading Commission, Kristen Johnson, doubted that the agency could police, quote, election positions. These bets raise serious questions about how campaign operatives can turn private information into a quick payday amid an unsettled legal landscape for prediction markets. Luke Garrett, NPR News, Washington.
14: A cyber attack took the widely used education platform Canvas offline today. NPR's Janaki Mehta reports the hack seems to have affected schools across the nation.
18: When students around the U.S. tried to access Canvas, they instead got a message that appeared to be from a hacker group known as Shiny Hunters. The message warned schools if they don't contact the group to negotiate a settlement by May 12th, the hackers would leak, quote, everything. The group claims it has access to data belonging to 9,000 schools and 275 million students and staff. Colleges, as well as many K-12 schools, have released public alerts about the breach. Instructure, the company that owns Canvas, has confirmed a series of breaches over the last few days that have potentially released student names, emails, ID numbers, and messages. The company did not immediately respond to NPR's request for comment, but it is posting updates about the breach on its website. Janaki Mehta, NPR News.
14: This is NPR. The Postal Service is considering a rule change that would allow anyone to send handguns through the mail for the first time in nearly 100 years. A 1927 law prohibits the shipment of handguns through the USPS unless they're from licensed retailers. The DOJ has called that law unconstitutional. The Devil's Hole pupfish lives in a single pool in Death Valley National Park. This rare fish almost went extinct in the wild last year, but as NPR's Nell Greenfield Boyce reports, officials took a drastic step to help it survive, and they say the species is now doing much better.
19: After two earthquakes shook up the waters of Devil's Hole, its pupfish population plummeted. Only 20 fish were left. Wildlife officials debated what to do just as the federal workforce was experiencing mass firings and a government shutdown loomed. Moving quickly, biologists took some pupfish from a backup population that had been established in captivity over a decade ago and released them into Devil's Hole. Those fish survived, babies started appearing, and biologists later added in some additional captive-bred fish. This spring, an official count found 77 Devil's Hole pupfish swimming around their rocky fishbowl in the desert. Nell Greenfield Boyce, NPR News.
14: Supreme Court Justice Clarence Thomas is now the second longest-serving justice in history, overtaking someone who was nominated by President Lincoln. Thomas's tenure as of today tops 34 years. The only justice with a longer tenure is William O. Douglas, whom he would overtake in 2028. This is NPR News.
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9: This is Open to Debate. I'm John Donvan. Hi, everybody. You know when you go to a museum and next to every work of art, every artifact you look at, there's a little placard that gives you the details of what it is you're looking at, where it came from, when it was created, maybe who the artist was. In some cases, though, there is also a raging controversy that the little placard does not spell out for you. I am talking about artifacts that a conquering power took from their places of origin. The most obvious example, the one that gets most talked about, is the vast collection of bronzes that the British Army seized in 1897 from the Kingdom of Benin in Western Africa. The controversy, the claim that this art belongs back in Africa. The same argument is being made about a set of nearly 2,500-year-old sculptures that were taken from Athens and have been on display in the British Museum in London since the 1800s, though that is not as the outcome of war in that particular case. But still, Greece wants them back, and Britain is saying no. There are many other such examples, and in this, we see the makings of a worthwhile debate. So we're doing it with four debaters, two against two, taking opposite sides on this question. Should museums repatriate cultural artifacts? So let's meet our debaters. First, arguing that the answer to that question is yes. And again, the question is, should museums repatriate cultural artifacts? I want to welcome Chika Okeke-Ogulu. Chika is an artist and a curator, as well as a professor of art, archaeology, and African American studies at Princeton, and the director of Princeton's Africa World Initiative. Chika, welcome to the program.
10: Thank you so much.
9: You studied art at the University of Nigeria, and I'm just curious, what did studying there teach you that an art school in, say, London or New York could not have?
10: We were taught that there's a deep connection between aesthetics and ethics. And this is based on the principles of Igbo art of southeastern Nigeria. Now, if I studied in Europe or in the United States, I would have missed that connection.
9: Okay, very interesting point. So now I want to introduce your partner in the debate, and that is Leila Minidole, who is an art and cultural heritage lawyer. Leila, welcome to the program. So we note that you were on the debate team in high school. We're curious, what's one thing from back then that you still catch yourself doing as a lawyer today?
21: One thing to always do, whether you're a high school student, college student, or a practicing lawyer, is to always be prepared. Know your subject matter and fight zealously.
9: We love a debater who prepares for a debate. Great to have you on the program. Now, arguing the opposite side, arguing against repatriation, at least broad repatriation, I want to welcome first Dominic Sellers. Selwood, who is a historian, a barrister, and a best-selling author, currently working actually on a new account of the British Museum, which I think we're going to be talking about. Dominic, welcome to the program. You've been debating this topic now for more than a decade, including a debate you did with Chica in 2022. What do you remember most from that debate?
1: Well, it was lovely to meet Chica. And I'm just always keen when this subject is discussed, because I think it's got real increasing urgency.
9: So thank you for joining us. And now I want to finally welcome your partner, Mario Trabuca della Torretta. Mario, you are a classical archaeologist. Welcome to the program. It's great to have you.
2: Thank you for having me.
9: I want to point out that you and Dominic recently teamed up in a debate to argue for keeping the Elgin marbles in London. Those are the ones that I referred to that were taken from Athens. You won that debate by a presumably vote of the audience. I'm wondering how you're feeling about your odds today.
2: Well, I feel pretty positive, just as I felt the other times, because people are persuaded by facts.
9: I like the attitude all of you are bringing to this debate. I think it's going to be a rich one and an enlightening one. And I'd like at this point to move on to our opening statements. We want to give each of you 2 minutes to explain why you are arguing yes or no on the question of repatriation. Leila, you are up first and you are arguing yes, museums should repatriate cultural artifacts. The floor is yours to tell us why.
22: Thank you. Museums should repatriate looted cultural artifacts for 2 reasons, the law and ethics. Heritage laws developed in response to the race to loot when powerful European nations led the hunt for valuable artifacts to fill newly established museums. Contemporaneously, wealthy collectors built private collections to create personal legacies. In response, nations passed laws to stop the removal of their treasures. It's no surprise that Italy, Greece, and Egypt were the first countries to pass these cultural regulations. Patrimony laws create national ownership for objects classified as cultural heritage that are found within a country's borders after the passage of that law. These legal tools empower nations and their cultural ministries to protect and manage heritage, avoid the loss and destruction of important artifacts, and prevent treasure hunters from robbing humanity of its history. However, museums have long benefited from buying and receiving items removed in contravention of international laws. While there is value in universal or encyclopedic museums that care for and display art from around the world, that value does not trump the law or the ethical considerations that warrant the return of plundered or, in some case, forcefully removed heritage. Supporters of universal museums often bemoan repatriations, arguing that returning cultural objects would open the floodgates and lead to the demise of the world's leading museums. But that is simply not true. Nations that have suffered from plunder and theft do not seek to recover all works housed in museums. In many cases, returning legal title of loot opens doors to collaborative relationships, long-term loans, and scholarly exchange, while signaling a change in ethics and modern collecting practices, emphasizing that heritage should not be looted, but guarded for all of humanity.
9: Thank you very much, Leila. So, Dominic, you disagree. You believe museums should not be repatriating cultural artifacts. Here's your 2 minutes to make your case, please.
1: Thank you very much. If I want to know about the culinary variety of Italy, I can go to an Italian deli and see a wondrous array of cheeses, salamis, oils, vegetables, wines. The store owner has meticulously selected them to showcase centuries of skill and artistry. And short of going to Italy, there really is nowhere else I can go for this experience. Museums are the same. If you want to show an alien from Mars what wonders have filled planet Earth, what amazing things the human race has created, you can only really do that in a museum. There are no alternatives. If you don't want museums, then the human past ends up out of sight, in private collections or in landfill. Take the British Museum. It holds many thousands of Stone Age tools and over 130,000 cuneiform tablets from Mesopotamia. Scholars consult them every day. Museums are bank vaults of our shared past. They preserve the human story. Museums are not places where we should manipulate the past. It's only since the second half of last century that we've started the fiction that objects have homes. They don't and never did. To give them a nationality and sense of belonging is Disneyfying them. It's nationalistic, saying this is ours and not yours, and we want to wrap it in our flag. Historically, that is nonsensical. Every people on every continent since the dawn of time have travelled with their objects, gifted them, exchanged them, and until the early 1900s have taken other people's with violence. Every single nation. Museums are humanity's scrapbooks and memory boxes. Who are we to interfere with that now for our own personal, ideological, professional, or financial reasons?
9: Thank you very much, Dominic. This brings it back now to you, Chica. Again, you are arguing on the yes side. You believe that repatriation should happen from museums. The floor is yours.
10: So as a young art and art history student at the University of Nigeria in Nsukka, I had absolutely no firsthand encounter with some of the finest artistic heritages of Nigeria, including, for instance, the 400 years old Royal Benin Arts, and even the 19th and 20th century sculptures of my own Igbo people of southeastern Nigeria. Years after graduation in 1995, I had the wonderful luck of seeing these Benin bronzes at the British Museum. It took many more years for me to see the Igbo sculptures that my own mother, who is 81, still mourns their loss. From my hometown in 1968, I had to see them at the Musée K. Branly in Paris. Now, my education, therefore, was impaired because of the 1897 British soldiers' looting of the Oba's palace, cutting away 5,000-plus objects, kept some for themselves, while the British government gifted about 1,000 of these works to the British Museum and sold off the rest to Western collectors. And during the Nigerian Civil War of 1967 to 70, European dealers sponsored looting raids of shrines in the Biafra war zone in southeastern Nigeria. Many of them ended up where? The Paris Museum. So do these museums have any moral right to keep these stolen objects from my homeland? I bet they don't. And of course, the argument is that they are universal museums. And I guess the question is, universal to whom? People like me who have no access to these museums because they are guarded by visa regimes, by nations that are keeping these objects from humanity, such as myself. I think there's something terribly wrong about this.
9: Thank you, Chica. And finally, we bring it to you, Mario. Once again, you are on the side arguing, along with Dominic, no, museums should not be repatriating cultural artifacts. Please tell us why.
2: So we are being asked to bow at the altar of cultural justice. It's a lovely phrase, isn't it? But this fashionable concept rests on a fatal contradiction. It can only survive by negating the truth. And without truth, there can be no justice. True justice requires looking at the historical record exactly as it is. Cultural justice, on the other hand, demands historical amnesia. It asks us to retroactively criminalize the past, to infantilize the people of the past, negating their agency, and to pretend that handing over an ancient artifact to a modern bureaucracy magically heals the wounds of history. Against this tide of sentimental revisionism stands the institution of the museum itself. The party opposite will try to frame our museums as active crime scenes. But I remind you that a museum is fundamentally a place of truth. It exists to showcase the history of a people, both the glorious and the brutally uncomfortable. To do this, it relies on objective evidence, not modern emotion. To empty this institution piece by piece, it's not an act of liberation. It's actually cultural vandalism. What we are witnessing is an unholy alliance of 19th century nationalism, modern populism, and an overwhelming desire by Western elites to simply feel good about themselves at the expense of historical reality. So what are we really asking ourselves here is, do we want museums to be temples of truth, or just provide a cheap therapy session for misguided post-colonial guilt?
9: Thank you very much, Mario. Thanks to all of you for your opening statements. We're going to take a quick break. More open to debate right after the break. Stay with us.
5: I'm Greg Dalton.
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0: in places like London, New York, puts them out of reach of those who live in the places where these artifacts actually came from. The side arguing no, not against repatriation, says it's a fiction that objects have homes. They say there's an exonerating context to the journey they took, that the laws were different or non-existent at the time they were taken, and that by being gathered together in these great museums, they serve a public good by being presented in company with other artifacts from around the world where they tell a story of the human race writ large. So there's a lot to get into on this one. And I want to start by taking it to you, Chica, the argument from your opponents that the rules were different in the past, that you're applying modern day laws and ethics and values to the past, and that's unfair. You shouldn't be doing that. Can you take that on first, Chica?
1: Sure. One curious thing I find in the archives from the British soldiers is one postcard by one of the soldiers had at the back of the images of the stuff that they've looted from Benin, the word loot in quotes. So if that soldier thought that what they had were loots, I wonder when laws of looting were legal. The Igbo sculptures from southeastern Nigeria, these were taken in 1968 to 1970. There was a UNESCO 1954 convention that protected artifacts in zones of war. Now, I don't know if they're arguing now that those objects at the Musée Quai Branly in Paris somehow were legally taken in 1968.
0: Let me take that to the other side. What I think I hear Chica saying is that some of the objects that are now in museums in the West and the North were taken much more recently than 150, 200 years ago, when already these laws were in place. So do you make a distinction between when objects were taken? I'll take that to you, Dominic.
2: Yes, absolutely. So the laws in force then, and we're going back talking about the Benin bronzes and other of the major collections from the 19th century. In those laws, there were things called military prize laws. In the UK, there was the Army Prize Money Act, 1832. These laws set out specific systems for taking battlefield spoils, booty, loot, plunder. It's what you did when you won in battle, every single nation. The Bible is full of it. So the fact that we are not happy with it now, and I think we live in a better world without it, doesn't mean we can pretend that the laws were the same back then, because they weren't. And then in terms of the modern laws, Ayla will correct me, but as far as I'm aware, there is not a single international, public international treaty or cultural norm that requires any museum like the British Museum or the Smithsonian or the Louvre to hand back their antiquities. What we have are a series of laws like the UNESCO 1970, which deals with cultural artifacts in peacetime, that deal with not stealing, not illicitly trafficking, items taken after the treaty came into force in 1970s.
0: Leila?
3: Laws protecting heritage actually date back centuries. But one thing that Dominic stated that I take umbrage with is that every nation did it. I think, first off, I don't think that's justification for taking property. And when the British went in and removed objects from Benin, there were already laws on the books that examined ownership. But we can't turn a blind eye to the fact that the Kingdom of Benin did not have equal power in protecting its property. There wasn't equal balance of power. And it wasn't simply that objects were taken during conflict, but they were taken in a very violent and forceful way, where people were killed, where people had limbs cut off as the British soldiers were going into a punitive expedition and removing property. And that context is incredibly important in determining how objects were taken.
4: Context is everything. Whenever we, for example, hear the soldier was labeling the photograph saying loot, yes, that's what it was called. But this doesn't mean that it was illegal. This doesn't mean that the word loot was used in the same way and with the same negative connotation as we use it nowadays in 2026. So if the law back then was allowing armed forces to take loot, what it was called back then obviously soldiers that were abiding by those laws were behaving lawfully and therefore in a morally justifiable way.
0: Okay, I want to move on to another piece of the argument that I heard

0: And I want to bring this to you, Chica. Your opponents say an artifact may have a place of origin, but that doesn't mean that it belongs to that place, that it has a home there, that things don't have homes. It's a powerful statement to be made, and I'd like to see what your response is to it.
1: So the cultural heritages of Europe, do they have homes?
0: Let me stop you right there and take that very focused question to Dominic.
2: No, they don't have homes. It's a complete fantasy. It's relatively recent in the history of the world. Nobody ever said in the past that objects have homes. Most objects in your home and my home don't have homes wherever they're made. But we seem to have created this sui generis category for antiquities to say they do have homes. It's neither legally nor morally normal.
1: So if they don't have homes, why did the government of England and Britain in 1963, just as African countries were gaining their independence, enact the British Museum Act of 1963, after 18 African countries won their independence? Why was that law placed, if not to protect the stuff that they had collected, looted from the African continent, to create a home for them in England, and then guard them with these visa regimes that make it impossible for Africans and many in the global south to have access to these cultural heritages? And you sit here and tell me that they don't have homes when they are homed and kept at the British Museum. I just don't get it.
3: Saying that objects are having a home is basically anthropomorphizing the object. It's basically giving the object a soul, which is something that is entirely impossible to do because they are inanimated objects. Some of the objects, actually most of the objects that we see in our museums nowadays are basically rubbish, are things that have been discarded and they were never intended to be in museums, and they are transformed by the fact of being excavated thousands of years later and looked at with such a forensic research methodology as the one that we exercise now.
2: So I think it's a really important issue to come back to what Chica raised. The British Museum Act 1963. Is probably about the 10th British Museum Act. The first one was in 1753 when it was founded. And that was the moment when the Parliamentary Trust was created, which all these objects are held by. And that is what made them inalienable. That is what made it so the trustees cannot give them to anybody else. And then the second point is that, you know, Europeans have heritage too. In Britain, Codex Amiatinus is the oldest Latin Vulgate Bible in the world, which is a really important document. It powered most of the scholarship of the Middle Ages in Europe. That Bible has been in Florence for over 1,000 years. Am I happy for it to be there? Yes, of course I am. It's an ambassador for the culture of early medieval England. It talks about the community of scholarship that existed in the church in Europe at that time. I see no point in bringing it back to England so that we can wrap it in a Union flag and say this is ours. This is part of the story of the development of Europe, as are the Benin Bronzes part of the story not only of Edo Nigeria, but also of interactions with colonial powers.
4: So I love the example that you give, Dominic, of this book, this volume being an ambassador. However, I think that misses the point. We're talking about countries that have experienced extensive loss and don't have those objects available to them at all. Maybe there's a misconstruction in the understanding of this, of how I think we're looking at this debate. But I don't think countries are asking for most of the objects back from museums. We're talking about select objects that are symbolic and important for countries. We're not asking for all objects to be removed or returned home or to their origins.
1: Let me just add to that. The idea that laws were made and they are legal when the people who, it's almost like the 1885 balkanization or division of the African continent, where European powers gathered together and decided the fate of the entire continent without a single representation. And so when we cite these laws made by the powerful and the wealthy against the subjected peoples as though these are universal laws, I really don't get it.
2: So there are Nigerian historians who speak about, why do we only ever talk about the British Empire and we don't talk about the Edo Empire? Why do we not talk about how the Edo Empire became wealthy in the first place, enabled to be able to make the brasses and have the affluence to do that? Right? This is not a world in which it's a binary of good versus evil. This is a world in which there are complex histories. And in terms of what happens with the bronzes, since we're focusing on them, you know, there's a really interesting practical question about restitution. It's all very well to talk in the abstract sense about, well, things should go back to their home, which I wouldn't agree with anyway. But if you do accept that, how do you operate it? Who makes those decisions? So in Benin at the moment, there are probably, at least to my knowledge, at least 150 bronzes. But nobody can decide whether the Federal Republic of Nigeria, the region of Edo, or the Oba in Benin gets to keep them or display them. So when the new Museum of West African Art opened last November, not a single Benin bronze is on display. And that currently is still the position. So I'm not saying that that's a reason not to give them back, but I am saying restitution is a complex question. And to simply approach it from a moral standpoint that it's the ethical thing to do, it needs a lot of practical working out as well.
4: You're absolutely correct, Dominic, that restitutions are complex. And as a lawyer working in this area and involved in repatriations, I understand that and I agree to that point. However, there are also so many wonderful benefits that can be created through collaborations. So long-term loans that benefit everyone use the expertise of people within their origin country and people within these institutions like the British Museum, that it's not a zero-sum game. Returning an object isn't a loss from a museum, but an opportunity to have access to loans, to expertise, to archaeological digs, to international relationships, to educating the public. And these are all positive things by working together to repatriate not all of the objects, but select objects. I think that's a really positive thing that should be celebrated, to allow objects to return to their homes. And I know you don't really like that that framing, but to go to their homes. Some of these objects are significant to people, are used for ceremonial practices, have other significance when they're returned to their origins. And I think we can celebrate that and kind of what we say in the law, expand the pie so that everyone can do well returning objects to help local communities as well as the international community and the museum world.
0: Mario, do you seriously fear the dissolution of the modern universal style museum in the West, in the great cities, with this process? Do you really think it could go that far?
3: So if we decide that every Greek object has a right to be replaced into its original context, then I don't see why we need to do this for the Elgin marbles, but we cannot do that for a coin from any of the Greek cities. The other thing that I want to point out is that definitely we have museums collaborating together, and there is a nice flow of skills and knowledge that goes from one side to another, usually uplifting one of the source countries in a way, because they get to learn more how things are done in Europe and in the US, and that's definitely fantastic. But it's fantastic so long as it is voluntary. Whenever you have this collaboration and it's coming in good faith, not with a demand where we have one party that is actually trying to push forward a battle of revendication, talking about historical wrongs that are more imaginary than anything else, and then everything descends from there. And then you have the Western institution most of the time that has to basically fight a PR battle and basically get into a position where they are always defending themselves and they need to do something to look good.
0: Let me jump in on the look good point, because you said something quite provocative in your opening that I want to bring to Chico, which is that this movement to repatriate, you kind of described it as the something that's being driven by liberal guilt or progressive guilt to feel good. Chico, what about that argument? And I'd like to hear from you on it also, Leila.
1: Yeah, we've heard similar arguments about reckoning with slavery is a matter of guilt trip. So really, I think the question for me is that by the account of Benedict Savoy and Thelwyn Sarr, 95% of Africa's significant cultural heritage is outside of the continent, and most of it was taken during the era of colonization. And so if we are really talking about a future that might be a global future, there's no way we can move forward with that without reckoning with that past. So I think that for us to think about a possible future, it cannot be on the basis of we're not returning anything, but we can somehow negotiate a relationship of exchange. How is that going to happen?
2: I think there are a plurality of views on this, though, because Nelson Mandela, for example, came to the British Museum in 2000 when the new Africa galleries opened. And he'd said he'd heard about the British Museum from when he was a small boy, and he'd always dreamed of coming there. And there he was in the Africa galleries. And he said it's his hope that it's this kind of bringing together of culture that ultimately leads to peace between people, because it's a unifying act.
1: That's great for Mandela. I wonder what my 81-year-old mother would say about the Igbo sculptures and ritual objects and figures that are the Cape Breton Lee that she would never be able to visit, as Mandela did to London. So we're talking about a vast section of humanity that do not and cannot have access to the great British Museum and all the objects that it's hoarding.
4: Well, Dominic, I'd like to also respond to you in that I agree that seeing objects in these international museums do give people a sense of pride and help to share other cultures. And I think that's wonderful for humanity. But I think we have to look at the context in which objects were taken and also look at the numbers of objects. You don't need 1,000 objects from a culture, half of which, or maybe 90% of which, are in storage. These universal encyclopedic museums have most of their holdings in storage.
3: May I interject a bit on this museum point? Definitely, yes. A small portion of the holdings of a museum goes on display in the permanent exhibition. But then the museum is also a research institution. And whenever you are practicing research, then what you are doing is actually going to all of those objects in the warehouses that are pertaining to the same class. Because what you are doing by doing that, you are undermining research. You are undermining the ability to carry out academic research and publishing.
0: I'm sorry, I have to break in because you have to come up to a break. But before we do, I want to invite you, our listeners, to join the conversation with us on Substack. We would love to hear your thoughts and comments on the debate as you are listening to it. So visit us at substack.opentodebate.com. Our question is, should museums repatriate cultural artifacts? When we return, we're going to be inviting some other voices to help us get at that question. That's right after the break. I'm John Donvan. This is Open to Debate.

0: I'm Greg Dalton.
1: And I'm Arianna Brocious. On Climate One, we believe that addressing the climate crisis begins by talking about it.
0: So we engage diverse voices to deepen your understanding of all aspects of the climate emergency, the individual and the systemic.
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3: Hi, this is Steve Inskeep. When you roll out of bed, bleary-eyed and groggy, if you're like me, the first thing on your mind is getting something to wake you up. 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NPR's daily news program, Morning Edition, has been working through the night to get you the news you need. 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
4: Welcome back to Open to Debate, where we're taking on the question, should museums repatriate cultural artifacts? I'm John Donvan. Our debaters are Chika Okeke Ogulu, Leila Aminadole. They are answering yes to that question, and answering no, Dominic Selwood and Mario Trabuca della Toretto. We are now going to bring in some other voices, and they're going to join us with some questions. And first, I want to welcome Elizabeth Marlowe. Elizabeth is a professor of art and director of the Museum Studies Program at Colgate. Elizabeth, thank you so much for joining us in the program. I know you've been listening, and I'm really looking forward to hearing what question you have for our debaters.
5: I would love to know if you make distinctions between the different types of objects, for example, human remains, objects that are still under worship in their

0: can see your car wherever you want it and whenever you want. Not only that, the wealthy man, to fend off the pesky car owner and her children, passes laws to legitimize the seizure because he can. So the question is, should the British Museum, the Musée K. Bromley, the Met, and others like them, so-called universal museums, return this significant looted and detained artifacts in their vaults to their original owners? I think we should all agree that the answer is a resounding yes.
1: Thank you. Now to the other side. Who would like to go first?
2: Great. I'll go first. Thanks so much. I don't know if any of you have been to the Natural History Museum in London, but there's a life-size model of a blue whale. And I went last year to take some photos. And there was a boy, maybe 8 years old, and he was just dumbfounded. He simply couldn't believe his eyes. He was astonished that he shares the planet with something so extraordinary. And that's what museums do. You can see a dozen pictures of a whale in a book or on a screen with a scale telling you it's 90 feet long. That's 2 Greyhound buses. But you don't process the size until you see it. And museums are where we get to process the extraordinary things we share the planet with. And that includes all human ingenuity and creativity down the ages. If we can't go and see the whale, or Stone Age tools, or a mummified Egyptian crocodile, or a Roman mosaic, or Viking ship burials, or a medieval astrolabe from Tehran, or all the other wonders of the past, then how do we bring the world together? Museums are a metaphor for how the present sees the past. Don't let that be a past in which each country only looks to itself and rejects the wonders of the human race. We have far more in common than the things which divide us. Museums are the only places where we can truly process those realities and be as dumbstruck as the boy with the whale. Let museums remain windows onto the world, not mere mirrors of our own societies.
1: Thank you. Leila, you are up next.
3: I love museums, but we cannot rely on the passage of time or past normative values to justify ownership. Repatriations are not a zero-sum game. Rather, they're an opportunity for everyone to benefit. When museums treat cultural heritage with respect, they build relationship and develop cultural exchange that benefits visitors, scholars, and future generations. What's more, repatriation is not about liberal guilt, but rather repatriations are celebratory homecomings, breathing new life and meaning into objects that were unlawfully or unethically removed from their contexts. They serve to heal a community while also enforcing values, demonstrating that all nations and all people should be treated with respect for their contributions to culture and history. We are not advocating for the removal and the return of all artifacts, but museums do have the ability to right some of the wrongs of our past through equitable treatment of cultural heritage. Access to cultural heritage is a human right. It's protected by international law because heritage wields incredible value. Art has the ability to heal, unify, and inspire. As such, centuries of international laws and legal conventions have been developed to protect heritage, provide people with access to their culture, and to contribute to our shared human story.
1: Thank you. And Mario, you get the last word arguing against repatriation.
4: As we conclude this debate, I want you to look past the comforting fiction offered to us by the side opposite. They want you to believe that we can magically undo the brutal realities of the 19th century simply by putting objects on planes, and that everything that is claimed was actually stolen, which I don't buy. If you take nothing else away from this debate, consider these 3 points. First, if museums truly are the crime scenes of history the side opposite say they are, then the absolute worst thing you can do is to hide the evidence. Returning these objects doesn't unburn ancient cities. It just makes us lie about our own past. If you think there was a crime, you do not serve the victims of history by wiping the crime scene clean. No, you keep everything exactly as it is, document and explain. Second, shipping a ritual object back to Africa just to lock it inside a modern climate-controlled vitrine is not decolonization. It's actually the final victory of westernization. It forces traditional

0: African heritage into the straitjacket of Western property laws and museum culture. Finally, we are being asked to alter history to soothe the modern conscience. But the museum's duty is to truth, not therapy. We must refuse the demand to empty our institution just to make ourselves feel a little bit better.
1: That is a wrap on our debate. I want to thank you all, Chica, Layla, Dominic, and Mario, for the way you did this debate. You really shed light. You were interesting throughout, and you were also so fair-minded in the way you addressed one another, which is a goal of ours, to show that we can disagree without being nasty or rude about it. And we learned a lot from listening to you. So to all of you, thank you so much for joining us.
2: Thank you.
1: I also want to thank the questioners who came in, Elizabeth Marlowe and Graham Boley, for the questions they brought in and really got us to some interesting places as well. And finally, a big thank you to you, our audience, for tuning into this episode of Open to Debate. As a nonprofit working to combat extreme polarization through what you just saw, civil debate, our work is made possible by listeners like you, by the Rosencrantz Foundation, and by supporters of Open to Debate. Our chairman is Robert Rosencrantz. Our CEO is Leah Matthau. Andrew Lipson is head of production. Michelle DeBrasini is head of marketing. This episode was produced by Julia Serkin and Alexis Pangrazzi. The team also includes Gabrielle Iannicelli, Linda Lee, Scott Jacoby, Gabriella Mayer, and Katie Perry. Damon Whittemore mixed this episode. Our theme music is by Alex Clement. I'm John Donvan. We'll see you next time on Open to Debate.
3: I'm Greg Dalton.
4: And I'm Arianna Brocious. On Climate One, we believe that addressing the climate crisis begins by talking about it.
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8: Next time on Climate One, 5 years ago, a couple of Silicon Valley venture capitalists released a plan to address the climate crisis. And now they've got an update.
9: The big shift today is in our plan, rather than saying what we need to cut, we're sharing what needs to get built to displace the fossil fuel alternative.
8: Speed and Scale's reality check on the next Climate One.

0: Live from NPR News in Washington, I'm Ryland Barton. Iran says the U.S. violated the ceasefire by targeting Iranian ships and non-military sites along the Islamic Republic's southern coast. That's according to Iran's state broadcaster, citing a military official. U.S. Central Command says it targeted Iranian military sites after Iran launched missiles, drones, and small boats at three American warships transiting the Strait of Hormuz. President Trump said the ceasefire was still in effect, telling ABC News tonight the strikes were, quote, a love tap. Today was the deadline for the Supreme Court, or that the Supreme Court set for briefs in the latest cases about abortion access. As NPR's Selena Simmons Duffin reports, even though the case is called Louisiana versus FDA, the FDA did not file a brief at all.
1: Last Friday, an appeals court ruling ended telemedicine access to mifepristone, one of the medications used for abortion and the treatment of miscarriages. Then Justice Samuel Alito put that order on pause for 7 days and instructed the parties involved to file briefs. Now all the briefs are in. Two drug makers explained why they think the Supreme Court should preserve telemedicine access. Louisiana explained why it thinks the justices should suspend that access. The Trump administration's Department of Justice, which represents the Food and Drug Administration, did not file anything. Supreme Court watchers say that's very unusual, especially since FDA's power to regulate prescription medicine is a key issue in this case. Selena Simmons Duffin, NPR News, Washington.
0: Chief Justice John Roberts says Supreme Court justices are making decisions based on the law, not their personal preferences. His remarks to a conference of lawyers come a week after the court handed down a ruling weakening the Voting Rights Act. The High Court has also expanded gun rights and overturned the constitutional right to abortion in recent years. Public confidence in the Supreme Court is at a low point. A trade court has dealt another blow to President Trump's tariff policy. NPR's Scott Horsley reports the court found Trump was wrong to impose a blanket 10% tariff on most goods the U.S. imports.
2: President Trump ordered these new tariffs to replace an earlier round of import taxes that were struck down in February by the U.S. Supreme Court. But the Court of International Trade says these new tariffs are also unlawful. Trump relied on a statute that authorizes tariffs only under certain conditions, and two out of three judges concluded those conditions don't currently exist. It's not clear how wide-reaching this decision will be. For now, it applies only to two importers who challenge the tariffs, along with the state of Washington. The administration's already in the process of refunding tens of billions of dollars collected under the original tariffs struck down by the Supreme Court, and it continues to explore other options to impose new tariffs. Scott Horsley, NPR News, Washington.
0: British voters cast ballots in local elections that could determine the fate of Prime Minister Keir Starmer. His Labour Party is bracing for losses. Results will start coming in overnight, with most due tomorrow afternoon. A poor result could lead to a leadership challenge against Starmer from his own party. This is NPR. A pilot program in New York City uses plug-in batteries that can power air conditioners during peak demand, helping take pressure off the grid at its most stressed moments while still keeping residents cool. The devices are about the size of a microwave, charge when electricity demand is low, and then run window AC units for a few hours when demand spikes. The Southern Poverty Law Center is pleading not guilty to federal criminal charges. NPR's Debbie Elliott reports the Alabama-based civil rights organization was arraigned today in Montgomery federal court.
3: The Southern Poverty Law Center's interim CEO, Brian Fair, entered the not guilty plea to charges including wire fraud, bank fraud, and conspiracy to commit money laundering. At issue is its work tracking hate groups. The U.S. Justice Department accuses the SPLC of fraudulently using some $3 million in donations to secretly pay informants in right-wing extremist groups, including the Ku Klux Klan. Fair says the allegations are politically motivated and provably wrong, and that information gathered from informants was used to dismantle hate groups. Acting U.S. Attorney Kevin Davidson says there's nothing vindictive about the prosecution. Debbie Elliott, NPR News, Montgomery.
0: The NCAA will expand its March Madness basketball tournaments by 8 teams each next season. The new 76-team brackets will jam 8 extra games into the first week of the men's and women's tournaments. It's the first expansion of the tournaments in 15 years. This is NPR News from Washington.
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5: I'm Arianna Brocious.
6: I'm Kusha Navadar.
5: And this is Climate One. In 2021, Silicon Valley venture capitalist John Doerr released a plan to address the climate crisis. Called Speed and Scale, it lays out dozens of steps to dramatically reduce carbon emissions. 5 years later, he and his co-author, Ryan Panchatsaram, have released an update.
6: Now, the world is not short on plans. The International Energy Agency has a plan. Project Drawdown has a plan. My third cousin probably has a plan. I don't know. I haven't asked him.
5: So a lot of plans.
6: So to kick off SF Climate Week, I asked John Doerr in front of a live audience what makes his plan different.
7: What makes Speed and Scale different is not the six objectives. Everybody will broadly agree on these, but it's the key results. For every one of those objectives, there are 3 to 5 measurable, specific, time-bound goals that we can track our progress against over time.
6: What he's talking about when he says objectives and key results is a goal-setting framework known in Silicon Valley shorthand as OKRs. This works well in organizations where you can hold people accountable for their work, but I asked Doerr how this framework applies to climate.
7: One of the features of an OKR system, well implemented, well executed, is that individuals, and that could be an individual nation, that could be an individual political agenda within a nation, they self-declare. They're not handed down top-down, but in a healthy OKR system, 60% or more of these will bubble up from your individual team.
5: Okay, so how is that working out in practice?
6: That's a good question. Speed and Scale has a publicly available tracker that color codes the world's progress for 52 different desired key results, from key results in green, meaning they're on track, to being colored red for, well, code red. And I asked Doerr for his frank assessment.
8: You were here 5 years ago, 2021, when the plan, Speed and Scale, when it first released. It's been 5 years, a lot has happened. How do you feel about the speed and scale of climate progress?
7: We've made progress, but we're not on track yet to solve this problem.
5: That was an honest moment, and it got even more emotional when you asked him about what his daughter Mary thinks of his generation's impact on the climate crisis.
6: Yeah, quick backstory. In 2006, after watching Al Gore's documentary, An Inconvenient Truth, Doerr asked his then 15-year-old daughter what she thought about climate change. She said she was scared and angry that his generation hadn't done more to address it. A few years later, in a TED talk, he said he looked forward to talking to his daughter in 20 years about all the progress that's been made. Well, now it's been 20 years since that screening. And when I asked him about how his daughter feels now, he got visibly upset.
7: She's still angry. What's clear is that my generation is not. We will solve the problem with her generation.
8: What do you tell her today?
7: I tell her and her generation they can do any of these things. It's within their power to do that. I tell them to pick two, not just one. I tell them to do something, for example, in the political domain, in addition to the social domain or the technical domain. Her interest is veterinary medicine for endangered species and wildlife. But everywhere you turn, there's an opportunity to tackle the climate crisis. And one thing I know is that if you have a plan, you're more likely to get it done.
6: I really appreciated John Doerr's willingness to open up like that on stage and to be honest about how hard this work can be. It really underscored that the stakes here are high and our actions matter.
5: Absolutely. Well said.
0: Earth
6: Earlier, you mentioned Doerr's co-author, Ryan Panchatsaram. In a separate interview, I asked him what's really new in the updated speed and scale plan. He said that while the original plan focused on what needed to be cut, the updated plan focuses on what needs to be built in order to drive down the cost of cleaner alternatives.
9: We looked at all the sources of emissions and identified the 9 categories of innovations that are needed, like electricity, electric vehicles, industrial heat, steel, cement. And we found the price that you need to hit to beat the fossil fuel equivalent, right? It's like, that's the green premium that Gates talks about. And what we like to say is that you not only got to beat that green premium, you got to get to a clean discount, to a place where people are really running towards these solutions, like we're seeing in solar, like we're seeing in electric vehicles. But when you get that clean discount, that's how you get record adoption.
10: Yeah, like, I'm going to say a phrase. You tell me if it's right. It's not enough to meet. You have to beat.
9: Yeah, I like that. It's not enough to meet. You got to beat.
10: Oh, you can use it if you want. It's totally fair.
9: Yeah, I'm going to take it. Take it.
6: Panchatsaram told me a lot has changed since they first released their plan. But one of the biggest changes is where they get their data on greenhouse gas emissions.
9: 5 years ago, there weren't the number of satellites in space looking down at this kind of pollution. There weren't as many people working on this problem. And an incredible source called ClimateTrace came to be. And what they did is they started identifying all the point source emissions. And so we switched to this tool. And what it does tell us is that we are seeing more emissions than ever before, right? Our existing plan had us pegged at 59 billion tons. And that was using the UN's numbers. And the UN does this great job of getting all their countries to report and tell us what's happening. But what they can't get is the underreported stuff. What they can't see is what the satellites are telling you. And so when you look at ClimateTrace data, what you see is that we're actually at 74 billion tons of emissions.
10: Oh, wow. So the numbers, the old frame was 50s, new one is 70s, like significantly more stuff to take care of.
9: Exactly. Significantly more stuff to take care of. And when you try to dig in and ask why, well, it comes from the fact that ClimateTrace can see cropland fires. They can see wildfires. And so that adds billions of tons to the count. They can see that because of methane leaks that are not being reported, that the fossil fuel industry is underreporting how many emissions are happening. And so with this clear-eyed look at the 74 number, we recast our plan once again to say, well, okay, the target's bigger, but they do fit into the 6 different solutions that the original plan had. But we had to be more specific in the key results to say, well, these are the emissions they tackle. And so when you pick up the plan and go look at it online, you'll see how each and every key result amounts to a billion ton reduction or more.
10: Oh, yeah. That is a huge shift, is using a new data set. So let's go to the key results. Which ones are giving you the most optimism?
9: Oh my gosh. The most optimism is coming from the largest area where we can see an emissions reduction, and that is the sheer deployment of solar and wind, right? There are almost 14 billion tons of emissions that we could draw down if we continue the pace of solar and wind deployment. And this is one of the areas that's green. And it is green because of how cheap solar and wind has gotten over the past 20 years, right? You got to think, you know, what's special about the plan is that it has these accelerants you can pull on to make these solutions happen faster. And there's never been a place like solar where you've seen all of the policymakers investing in this early. The amount of activists and businesses that are using and deploying, and then the amount of innovation to scale up these solar facilities. And then, of course, the amount of dollars on the investment side that are going to it. And so incredible bright spot, solar and wind.
10: And I want to point out, when you say it's green, yeah, it's green, like most climate listeners, yeah, it's sustainable. You're saying like it's in the green versus it's in the red, right?
9: That's right. It's green because it's on track. Yeah, this plan, you know, has greens.
10: On your scorecard, it's green.
9: That's right. It has greens and reds. And you're asking, where are we on track? And by the way, on track means we're moving at the pace we need, but we still need to 6x the amount of deployment of solar that's on the grid today. And when you step back, 6xing actually isn't as crazy as how much we had to x, you know, 10 to 20 years ago, right? When this, you were talking about 100 to 1,000 xing something. And in this case here, to 6 times what we're doing today, that's within reach.
10: Oh, that's good. That's achievable. So, okay, what's in the red then? Like, what keeps you up at night on the scorecard?
9: Methane does.
10: Okay.
9: When you think about the amount of emissions that are coming from methane leaks, it's almost over 4 billion tons. And this comes from leaky wells, leaky pipes, coal mines, you know, landfills. Like, these are places that can actually solve these problems, right? 75% of the leaks that are out there can actually be tackled with solutions that exist today. And not just that, a third of them actually pay for themselves, Kusha, because remember, a leak means you're letting natural gas escape, right? If these oil and gas companies actually plug those leaks, which helps us with methane emitting into the atmosphere, they can actually go and sell it, right? And so there's a really high incentive to fix them, but it is a multi-billion gigaton area that's going backwards. Other areas that end up being hard are steel and cement and a lot of industry. And that's because there's not enough solutions there at scale, right? We need to do a lot more investment behind them, right? Policymakers need to run the same playbook that they did with solar. Someone's got to fund those first factories. Someone's got to buy that steel and cement when it is really expensive. And then the neat thing about technology is often when you start to do something at scale, the costs go down.
10: But is it that with steel, for instance, the tech is there, but scaling it hasn't had the kind of investment it needs? Or is it that the tech doesn't exist yet and we need to invest like in a VC style?
9: The tech is being invented right now. And you have companies that have great pathways to solutions. I think what we like to say is that we need to scale up the now, right? The technologies like solar, wind, and batteries that were really invented, you know, back in the 70s during that oil crunch, right? There's a lot of money that went into inventing those technologies. The new are the steels, the cements, the hard to abate, like sustainable air fuel. How do we, you know, find a path for green hydrogen? All the new are genuinely areas that incredible researchers have spent time, and they're starting to try to build companies and factories and facilities around. And so for the technologies we have today, that's going to cut about half of our emissions. The technologies we need, that's the other half. And so you've got wonderful entrepreneurs that are building companies around zero carbon cement. Mm-hmm. And it's exciting to see what they're doing. But there's still, you know, there is no zero carbon cement facility in the world today. There's like one cement facility that has carbon capture, but you know, we're talking, we need thousands of these facilities built. For steel, the same thing holds true, right? Secondary steel, actually, you know, which is recycled steel, actually uses electric arc furnaces and is quite, you know, clean in the right direction. It's the primary steel, the pure iron that gets produced, that is just where most of, I think it's like 90% of the emissions come from. And that's where you need incredible technologies. And the neat thing is there are approaches. And they happen to come from companies in the U.S. and Europe doing really neat things, but they're still really small.
5: Coming up, reworking the climate change narrative to match the moment we're in.
9: There are solutions. They do exist at scale. You know, I think, honestly, the fossil fuel community had great talking points for so long. But look at the crisis that we're experiencing today, where oil and gas is definitely not the reliable thing. You know what is reliable? Solar, storage, nuclear, geothermal.
5: That's ahead when Climate One continues.
11: Hi, this is Steve Inskeep. 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
10: This is Climate One. I'm Kusha Navidar. Let's get back to my conversation with Ryan Panchatsaram, advisor to the chairman of Kleiner Perkins and co-author of Speed and Scale, a plan to slash global emissions by focusing efforts around objectives and key results. They've just updated their plan 5 years after its initial release.
9: 5 years ago, a lot of the knowledge around this was like, well, we got to cut things by certain percentages, right? You got to cut emissions in the grid by 95% and in transportation by 90 and this. And it was all like cut, cut, cut. And what you see is today, the reality of trying to cut something is so difficult, especially in an area where there's so much money being made.
10: Right.
9: When I think about the fossil fuel industry, you know, I used to always say every ton of emissions is someone else's business model. The big shift today is in our plan, rather than saying what we need to cut, we're sharing what needs to get built to displace the fossil fuel alternative, right? Because if an electric vehicle doesn't exist, how am I supposed to switch away from my fossil fuel car? If I can't power my grid with clean options, how am I supposed to turn off or turn down my coal or natural gas plant?
10: That makes total sense. I think part of it is also deadlines, right? Like deadlines are important, not just in terms of accountability, but also in terms of just like logistics. What happens when a deadline is missed? There, the 2021 plan, I know that there was a sell for all new buses are going to be electric by 2025.
9: Yeah.
10: And then we're nowhere near that now. I think it's been pushed back to 2030. Is that right?
9: So in some places, the dates had to get pushed out. But what that reveals is the unfortunate truth is that emissions have only gone up and not down.
10: Let me just cut in here and ask. I think I'm especially interested in the idea of accountability. Like what happens to the principle of accountability when you can just shift deadlines? How do you keep things accountable?
9: Yeah. I mean, in this case here, right? So all of a sudden, when we recast this plan, you see that 1.5 degrees is incredibly unrealistic. And if not, we've already passed that milestone and threshold, right? The EU's climate group put out last year's average warming crossed that 1.5, right? And so what gets kind of scary about that is that while 1.5 may be off the table, it doesn't leave off 1.7 or 1.8 or under 2, right? I think what and why we call it a trajectory bending plan is that, you know, if things kind of go the way they are, we're like at this 3-degree world, but every tenth of a degree matters, right?
10: It's life changing.
9: That's right. You know, there was this paper that came out recently that was like, we have added 20 to 30 days extra of summer each year.
10: Wow.
9: And when you think about that, that's how the warming goes up, right? From, you know, no warming increase since the Industrial Revolution to 1.5 that we see today. Our summers get longer. The days get hotter. And it's also another area where, you know, this world of 3 degrees, yes, it's not going to be this cataclysmic future that maybe we in the climate community painted a while back. But that's also that's for two reasons. One, those 5-degree worlds are off the table because technologies and solutions exist that are taking us off that path that are economic to pick from, right? So we're now in this like 3-degree zone. What it's up to us is to push forth the will to invest in the things that we need to get the solutions in cement and steel and farming and carbon removal to get us from a 3-degree world down towards that 2 range. And I think the biggest sort of pursuit is like, how do we preserve a planet that you and I and the experiences that we've had for our kids and then our kids' kids and them?
10: I appreciate that. Like the goal is not stop doing the work, right? The goal is find a way to make the work engaging, approachable.
9: That's right. And you remember this too, when using, you know, OKRs and setting bold goals, right? If you aim for, you know, I think this was like a googly saying, it was like, okay, we're going to aim for Mars. Cause if we fall short, we're going to end up at the moon, right? Like
10: yeah, I think the moonshot was the vibe. Yeah. It was the vibe.
9: Yeah. And part of these goals are to really push the ambition. Like if you tell someone to set an incremental goal, they're only going to deploy incremental solutions. But if you say, hey, we're going to try to cut emissions from our company to zero by, you know, the 2030, 2040 range, which is what, you know, Maersk, the shipping company did, it forced their entire company to rethink. They're like, well, shoot, well, we're not just going to streamline our ships. We need new fuel. We need new kinds of engines. And it really pushes people to think outside of the box. And that's why these goals are so bold, but we think they're realistic if policymakers, companies, investors, innovators, and all the right folks can step up.
10: One of the reasons I was especially excited to talk is that your perspective is so valuable, having lived at the intersection of tech and federal policy for a while, because before moving into venture capital at Kleiner Perkins, you were the deputy chief technology officer of the United States under Obama, and you were helping direct an $80 billion federal budget. You've been in the belly of the beast in both these cases, both in like the tech industry and in DC. So a question I was really excited to ask you was, where do you think each of those groups fail at climate the most, and where do each succeed?
9: Yeah. You know, where government succeeds is in two really distinct areas, right? Someone's got to bear the cost of these technologies being so expensive in the beginning, right? Like, society needs to find a way to invest in the research, to subsidize those first facilities, and make it easier for people to buy these kinds of new technologies, right? Look at the EV tax credit, the U.S. government loan to Tesla, the innovation and investments that the government, you know, spent from DOE and NSF into the academic community even earlier on, right? Like, government plays a part in propping up and increasing the chances of success. When these technologies get really cheap, then the role of government is a little bit different. Like, what it can play there is, like, how do you accelerate the turnover? Right. And it can do that through incentives, through regulations, through performance standards. And so when government is working well, it can do a lot of that. Mm-hmm. The places where government start to, you know, maybe not do it as well, and these are kind of the lessons learned, is like being more technology agnostic. Right. There's a lot of regulations that exist that really pigeonhole what kinds of carbon removal the government will subsidize, or what and where tax credits go to. And you know, when you look at this plan, it's agnostic. It doesn't tell you nuclear, geothermal, solar, batteries, this. It says electricity needs to hit a certain cost. Mm. And so being more general about the outcome that we as people want to see, cheap electricity, can be a really helpful tool.
10: That's interesting.
9: I think also government, and maybe our government, because, you know, you and I are recording from the U.S., where we're failing a bit, is one of the shifts that's happening right now that's underway is just the geopolitical shifts that are giving advantages to the countries that are producing and deploying clean energy, right? Because it's more resilient, it's more dependable, it withstands all these shocks. And I would say our government is not leaning into the area that it invented, right? All these technologies were invented here, yet why are we not scaling them here at the energy and level that others in the world are doing? And so that's where I'd say we're failing.
10: That's interesting. How about on the tech, I would say like venture capital side, because that's what you have especially interest in. Talk to me about that side of it.
9: Yeah. So the exciting things in tech is, one is just the amount of capital that was being deployed into these new technologies that we needed in 22, 23, 24, right? It really created this Cambrian explosion of like 2,000 plus new companies tackling every part of the climate crisis. I would say the other exciting part in tech is these large companies and tech companies making bold 2030 goals around decarbonization, right? Because what that's doing is it's really encouraging and incentivizing their teams inside to think out of the box when they find solutions, right? And then on the company side, it's like being the buyer, right? Uh-huh. These tech companies that have these 2030 goals, they're some of the biggest buyers of clean energy, electric vehicles, and they're one of the earlier buyers willing to pay that premium, right? The part where things aren't playing out as well, you know, when you look at the plan, venture capital used to be green, but now it's yellow because the amount of capital has dropped in the past
10: in the scorecard. It went from good to, I don't know.
9: That's right. Because like, you know, it went all the way up and skyrocketed above the $50 billion. And now it's like in that $30 billion range. And while that's still a good amount, it's not what we believe the amount that you absolutely need to make sure that all these technologies that are still fragile, right? They're still new, small tech, you know, labs in the middle of the country, on the East Coast, on the West Coast, that need funding to grow and hire. And so if we don't ramp up more venture capital into the space, you're going to see some of these bold, interesting, needed ideas run out of capital, and then they'll have to shut down.
10: You've said that one key measure of a just transition is reducing health mortality disparities from carbon pollution across socioeconomic and racial lines. And this is something that I think about a lot, so I wanted to ask you about it. And I'm thinking of examples like closing coal plants near communities of color. But climate tech investment tends to concentrate in wealthy coastal ecosystems. So how do we make sure the communities most harmed by fossil fuels actually benefit from the transition?
9: Yeah, I think it's the utmost charge of innovators to find the path to make these technologies as cheap as possible, right? They've got to have that clean discount, because then there's no way that our most marginalized communities and the most emerging countries in the world will get a chance to deploy the things that we have in the most, call it the most expensive regions, right? I think that's maybe, you know, I'm not a believer in the trickle-down economics, except in a few areas. And one of them is in medical innovations and then in technology for clean tech. Because yes, it starts really expensive, but the more you build, it gets cheaper and cheaper. And I think the best example of this was, you know, last year when, you know, you're doing these surveys of solar deployment, they started using satellites to measure it. And what the world learned was that in Pakistan, you had some of the largest deployments of solar that were happening without any subsidies, without any support from, you know, the international, you know, community. People were buying it because it was the solution to give them energy in a more reliable and affordable way. And they were doing it because they were importing these cheap solar panels from China, and they were deploying them at a scale bigger than the United States. And what's like remarkable about that is that on one lens, you have, if we can actually tackle these green premiums, get the clean discount, you get to clean up our air so directly, right? Because then you actually give these communities the alternative to that coal plant or that gas plant or that facility down the street. And part of it also being just is ensuring that the jobs that get created around this movement, Kusha, are really touching and reaching everybody. And the neat thing about energy and most of this stuff is that it's really deployed in communities. You have this frontline work that really needs to happen. And so I have faith there. One of the bright spots in the plan is that, you know, we say clean energy jobs need to outnumber fossil fuel ones. And believe it or not, that's already been achieved. You know, you've got 3 million more clean energy jobs than fossil fuel jobs. And we just need to see that gap increase to like 10 million, 20 million, 30 million, right?
14: Yeah. When you were talking about Pakistan, I was wondering, is that an example for you of what we had talked about before, where the alternative, in this case, solar panels from China, didn't just meet the alternative, it beat it? Is that kind of what you're talking about?
9: I'm going to say it loud and proud, Kusha. It meet and it beat.
14: Okay.
9: It not only met it, it beat it. That example there too, maybe to bring it home, is like, you got to think back when Inconvenient Truth came out, right? One of, you know, climate heroes, Al Gore. If you were to try to build, you know, a solar panel on your roof at that time, it would have costed you $40,000 to $50,000, right? 2006. You fast forward 20 years later, that same solar panel being deployed in India or Pakistan is like $2,000 to $3,000.
14: It's wild, isn't it?
9: Yeah. Right?
14: Yeah. I wanted to get your perspective as well on the narrative of it all. And a thing I think of every now and then is that, in your words, the climate crisis is a ratings killer. Like, doing a show about the climate crisis isn't necessarily the way to make a bunch of money. So what's the narrative frame that you wish more journalists and communicators would use?
9: I think the most beautiful thing about this moment in doing media around climate and the solutions is that, Kusha, we've got so much exciting news, right? Like, you've got to think about the other green spot on this plan around electric vehicles and cars, the pace that's getting deployed out there. There are so many people listening that have been a part of this movement definitely longer than I have. And at that early stages of this movement, it was about hope. It was about the promise. It was about believing. And, you know, you couldn't see the proof at scale. And I think for all of us that are joining this journey, and for me, it's been, you know, 5+ years, we get to take the wonderful gift of everybody's investment over the past 20 years and 30 and 40 years, really, you go back really far back, and we get to run with it. We get to point to these solutions. We get to point to them at scale. We get to show how it's working. Like, I think we've got this optimistic message that we need to really raise the temperature and volume on, because there are solutions. They do exist at scale. You know, I think, honestly, the fossil fuel community had great talking points for so long. But look at the crisis that we're experiencing today, where oil and gas is definitely not the reliable thing. You know what is reliable? Solar, storage, nuclear, geothermal. Like, you've got these things that are you can rely on. And so, like, I think the narrative is shifting. I think we have to be optimistic in the areas where we can see these solutions, so we can grow that hope
15: an optimism for the really hard to tackle sectors, because we're going to need it again, right? We're going to need it for steel. We're going to need it for cement. We're going to need it to figure out how we fly better. And so I think we're just at this really exciting time that we can look backwards and be really thankful for all the energy that's been put forth and say, we got some really awesome stuff done. You know, like, I know I'm a person that lives in facts and data. It's like the amount of solar that's been deployed has prevented 1.4 billion tons of emissions from going into the atmosphere, right? When we talk about gigaton level solutions, like, we did it. And now we just got to 6X that one, which I know we can, because look how far we got, right? So I think it's like bringing the optimism, bringing the constructive, showing the solutions, being honest when things aren't working, because sometimes things just don't work. And I think we're trying to be as honest as we can with this plan of saying, well, this is where we got it wrong. This is where we're behind. But wow, we have greens on this tracker for the first time.
14: Ryan Panchatsaram is advisor to the chairman, Kleiner Perkins, and co-author of Speed and Scale. Ryan, thanks so much for sharing your work with us and for coming onto the show.
15: Well, thank you for having me.
16: After a quick break, we drill into three leading sectors of advancement for emissions reductions. And here's some more good news.
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16: That's up next when Climate One continues.
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16: This is Climate One. I'm Ariana Brocious.
14: And I'm Kusha Navadar.
16: Along with the release of the updated Speed and Scale plan, venture capitalist John Doerr published a letter outlining three forces that are accelerating the transition to a cleaner energy economy. Those forces are electrical power, geopolitical power, and market power.
14: And I had a chance to dig a bit deeper into each of these forces with people who really understand them. I hosted a panel conversation during SF Climate Week with Aaliyah Hawk, president of Clean Econ, Robinson Meyer, the founding executive director of Heatmap, and Nancy Fund, the founder and managing partner at DBL Partners.
16: And electrical power was first on the list. The demand for power is rapidly increasing, largely because of data centers, right at a time when we need to cut climate pollution.
14: The Speed and Scale plan sets a couple of key goals here. Cut 6 gigatons of climate-disrupting pollution by electrifying transportation and cutting 21 gigatons by decarbonizing the grid. Those are big numbers. So I asked Aaliyah Hawk to explain some of the policy and market reforms that could unlock that kind of gigaton scalable solution.
21: I mean, this is where the action needs to be. And for the last 20 to 40 years, electricity demand has been flat, especially in the policy and political world. We've been operating in a universe that's looking at, you know, 20 years ago, how do you take expensive renewables and convince folks to turn off perfectly operational fossil fuel power plants and replace it with expensive intermittent renewables? That turns out to be a very hard uphill climb, and it was for 20 years. We're in a completely different place now where this load growth is actually an incredible opportunity for us to advance clean. So on one hand, renewable energy has come down in cost, has come down the learning curve because of smart policy, because of smart politics. So now renewables are cheaper than fossil fuels in many respects for generation. And then with demand growing, that means we should be able to build as fast as we can. And that is now laying bare the fact that we now need more policy change to unblock the building of renewables because the market will choose them. A lot of the folks who are building the AI and data centers, the hyperscalers, they have a lot of money and they have big climate goals and they want to spend it on clean energy. it's just not available to them. So there's something wrong with policy if we're not able to fulfill that with the clean energy.
1: Why isn't it available to them?
21: Well, several reasons. But one is that it's just hard to build renewable energy. And the grid is the problem. The problem is not load growth and data centers. The grid is not up to the task of being the foundation under a 21st century economy where technology is innovating and going forward, and the grid is the same as it was 100 years ago.
1: Oh, yeah.
21: And because of that, we need to see permitting reform. We need to see transmission planning. The grid was designed around old technologies, like big fossil fuel plants that were near demand in city centers, and you just didn't need to be able to build these long interregional lines. You didn't need to figure out how to integrate renewables that are intermittent. You didn't need a grid that was more flexible and easier to have more distributed energy. We can fix all of that. That's all fixable. It just means people need to think in a bigger, different way.
1: Yes. Permitting reform is like the least sexiest thing I've learned about in this job. Everybody's like, oh, permitting reform, that would be so great. It also seems like it really stalls in practice. So what coalitions need to come together to actually get it done?
21: Yeah, well, and I want to be clear, permitting reform is not a silver bullet, right?
1: Okay.
21: That's just one of many things that need to happen to fix a grid. But if you're just going to focus in on the permitting reform part, that coalition's building as we speak. For many, many years, environmentalists who have used things like the National Environmental Policy Act, NEPA, or the permits that are keeping our air clean and our water safe, have been using that to stop and slow down projects. And there is part of that that's really valuable. We need to make sure our air stays clean.
1: Right, totally. Yeah,
21: like
1: right,
21: that's really... However, we also now, to solve this major crisis, have to build as fast as we can. And that means the permitting processes are not designed for that as well. We have to look at what does it mean to engage people early enough. So you can see right now, like American Petroleum Institute is trying to get permitting reform. That's not shocking. They would have wanted that for a long time.
1: Sure,
21: but you're starting to see environmental groups come to the table too and say, well actually, we could update this. We could think about this in a different way. We could think about what the rules are for litigation after the fact. We could think about how to change these rules so that we can build clean stuff faster.
1: I find coalitions to be so interesting because sometimes you get strange bedfellows. Are there any examples of that or any allies that are surprising towards this work?
21: There's a lot. Yeah. Even if you look at fixing the grid, I would say the coalition that's starting to come together that's making this possible is ratepayers who are paying too much for their electricity because the grid is old and they're not able to predict what they need to have for generation. You see hyperscalers who need more electricity. You see labor who wants to be able to build more projects. Mm-hmm. You see environmental groups who are interested in emission reductions. Across the board, you start to see a lot of industries coming to the table too. These are all folks who often would fight with each other who are coming together. And then the policymakers need to catch up and figure out, well, how do we actually serve the public in this way?
1: I'm really happy you brought that up because my last question for you is actually about political infighting, because there's a quote that I have here. You've called out infighting, friendly fire, and tripping over ourselves as major obstacles in the clean energy movement. I think that's really well said. How do you avoid that?
21: The environmental movement was built around how do we slow down industry and balance pollution and industry.
1: Right, right.
21: Now it's about how do you make clean industry thrive? How do you make it cheaper? How do you make it go faster? And that's a totally different toolbox and toolkit. It's different metrics. It's different things to focus on. Once folks who care about climate also fully embrace that vision, those metrics.
1: The vision of scaling, you're saying.
21: Yeah,
1: sorry,
21: the vision of how do you bring down costs and build things as fast as you can. Mm-hmm. Those are the things we need to do right now to be able to thrive.
1: So kind of picking the right North Star, you're saying? Am I hearing that correct?
21: Exactly.
1: Got it. And since now we're talking about politics, we can kind of extend it to geopolitics, I think. And Robinson, I'd love to bring you in here. Geopolitical power is another element of the three forces that we're talking about in this plan. And I'm thinking right now about oil. I am thinking about war. I am thinking about how we are in the biggest oil crisis we faced since the 70s. And to me, I wonder, does that accelerate nations towards making more investments in renewables, or does it decelerate it out of fear?
2: Well, I think that, first of all, the twin shock of Ukraine and now the closure of the Strait of Hormuz have totally changed how many countries around the world are thinking about their energy choices. And we know this is the case for every energy shock. This is kind of how they work. Some kind of commodity flow is threatened, and it causes countries to step back and go, wait, we need to reevaluate kind of our dependence on this system. And we need to reevaluate often. We need to look for energy sources close to home. I mean, this happened in the 1970s. Actually, all the technologies that we are talking about today, solar, wind, batteries, geothermal, and fracking, all emerged. Now, fracking, obviously, is a fossil fuel extraction technology, but they all emerged from a set of small bets that a set of institutions, which became the Department of Energy, made in the 1970s around saying, look, our energy system is extremely dependent on oil. I mean, at that point, liquid fuels, and we need to diversify our sources of generation technologies and places we can extract energy or generate energy in order to make sure we have secure access to energy. In terms of this conflict, I think the most interesting thing that we're seeing already is the first goal of speed and scale is electrify transportation, and the second goal is decarbonize the grid. And we often assume that these two things would happen together. What's happening in China that's quite interesting and that we see now China exporting to the rest of the world is the electrification without decarbonization. Because the Chinese government has climate goals, but is particularly concerned about the, you know, threatened access to seaborne liquid fuels, liquefied natural gas, diesel, they have invested and created a whole stack of technologies that basically allow them to generate transportation fuel at home because it's electric, whether it's through solar, wind, nuclear, or coal, and then power a largely and increasingly electrified transportation fleet. And so they're able to meet their domestic transportation needs without burning oil. And we're seeing them now export that stack of technologies.
1: So in their case, it's kind of like accelerating, it sounds like. Is that fair to say, towards renewables?
2: I think it is. So I think renewables, it kind of depends on what we're talking about. I think what we're seeing is the acceleration of electrified transportation.
1: Okay.
2: Is that a whole set of countries around the world in Southeast Asia, in Indonesia, in South Asia, are buying electrified transportation technologies. The question now is, how do they scale generation to meet the new demand? Mm. And we know, because solar and batteries are cheap, that it will accelerate solar and battery deployment as well. And so there's good news there. I think the risk that we want to look out for is that it doesn't also accelerate coal deployment.
1: That energy creation that you're talking about is really interesting to me. China's the world's first electrostate. It accounts for around 80% of the world's solar panel exports and more than 70% of global EV production. Rob, the world doesn't care, I think. Like, Mother Earth doesn't care where the cheapest solar panels come from, batteries come from. They just want to get them made. And yet the reality is that the more that happens in China, the more kind of localized that generation of energy becomes. So what impact does that have on geopolitical balance of power?
2: Well, I think right now China's basically created an entire set of technologies that allow it to shore up it, and not only created, because actually what China's done is it's commercialized a set of technologies and scaled a set of technologies that allow it to achieve energy security domestically. And that's very attractive to a lot of other countries. In some ways, you're right. It doesn't really matter who makes these technologies. From an ecological standpoint, if we're talking purely about tons, we don't really care where the technologies are coming from. Inevitably, though, we're never talking purely about tons.
1: Totally.
2: And the set of decisions that will get made about policy in the United States and around the world will be political in nature. Mm-hmm. You know, frankly, we could see this coming. In the early 20-teens, China was investing in scaling a lot of manufacturing solar, manufacturing batteries, manufacturing wind. And there were a number of U.S. observers who said, that's great, let them do it. These technologies really aren't going to work, and we're going to continue to dominate oil and gas. Well, we've seen how that bet has turned out, right? And now China is the producer of key electrical technologies to the rest of the world. I think ultimately, in order to make sure that that the transition is politically robust, that it's democratic in nature, that it can survive various other geopolitical risks and other forms of geopolitical turbulence and political turbulence, we will need to globalize the production of certain kinds of energy technologies, especially, I would say, batteries and EVs, because China has won this round. They are ahead of any automaker anywhere in the world. And I don't want to view this totally as a race either. I mean, it's a frenemy competition, right?
1: Yeah.
2: Between different global economies.
1: And so you're saying having some competition in there is actually what's going to drive the frenemies to make what needs to happen individually to create bigger, scalable solutions?
2: I think in terms of the actual climate progress that we've seen so far and the progress toward lowering emissions globally has come from competitive dynamics rather than cooperative dynamics.
1: Okay. And so that competitiveness makes me think of venture capital. Not to like make too like harsh of a segue here, but Nancy, this reminds me of investing and
2: it's all a marketplace.
1: Yeah, it's all a marketplace. Everything's a marketplace. So Nancy, market power.

0: $1 billion per year in private clean tech investment. That target was hit, everyone, in 2021, 22, 23. But then the climate tech funding dropped from 50 to 34 billion in 2024. So with all of that as background, for you, Nancy, how investable is green right now?
1: Well, thank you. And Rob's right to point out, we do have some hurdles in terms of China. But when you look at the markets are voting for clean. And while we have dips, yearly dips here and there, that's always been the case. I mean, we've been doing this since 2004, and you're not going to get a straight line. So the market is voting with dollars. And what we're seeing is that 90% of new U.S. electricity capacity was clean last year. And when we were building the solar and the EV industries, along with others in the early 2000s, we couldn't say that. It was expensive. And so this is a huge change. And it's whether you're in Dallas or Delhi, the cheapest marginal electron is the clean one to add to the grid. And that will drive investment and is driving it. I think what we need to do is couple the economic power, the fact that all those cost curves with EVs and batteries and solar are going down and have gone down for several years. We need more of that, but we need to make it more politically viable. And one of the things we've always found that works with that is jobs. And that's one of the things that the speed and scale we actually achieved, that there are more clean energy jobs today than there are fossil fuel jobs. And it really has that bipartisan appeal to get through these hard times that we've all been through. And because we have that momentum, we're able to scale down costs, the dollars will follow. I think a real world example today, like with rooftop solar, we wanted rebates, we wanted net metering. And we said, you know, even though China is winning at manufacturing solar, rooftops aren't moving to China. I mean, if you want rooftop solar, you need American jobs for that. And so that was very compelling, and it led to the ability to scale. I mean, we love the distributed, the resilience, the decarbonization, but most people like the jobs and the economic growth. And so that is just a secret sauce that we need to make less secret. And something today that is the same is the natural climate solutions, the protecting nature, the removing carbon part of the speed and scale to-do list. There, our forests aren't moving, our oceans aren't going anywhere. We have natural lands that we need to protect, but they can also, with afforestation, with AI-based wildfire management, there's so much more we can do. And we're going from a bespoke, non-scalable approach where you have like Microsoft putting huge amounts of money in, but not others in this field. Now that's changing. You're getting banks, you're getting other corporations, you're getting project finance to come in. Which
0: can
1: is
0: I ask
1: always
0: about that though? Because I can appreciate how the line doesn't always go up and to the right and how it can be spiky. The Inflation Reduction Act was totally dismantled. Like a lot of policymakers around the world are going outside of what we would hope to support people with the dollars to invest. So when that happens, when policy support erodes, do investors step in or do they step back and wait for a more welcoming environment?
1: Yeah, capital looks at economics and the long-term factors of growth, not the political weather du jour. I mean, it can affect it, of course. And we've had setbacks when we've lost investment tax credits or net metering. But there's always something that will take its place. As long as the economics make sense, the markets will respond. And so if you see a curve going down as steeply as it is for EV and batteries and solar, it's inexorable. People are not going to ignore a clean energy discount. They have complained loudly about a premium, but once this is discount, game over. This is going to happen. We just need to build the policy, the awareness, the activism. All the recipes for success are there.
0: Aaliyah Hawk is president of Clean Econ. Robinson Meyer is the founding executive editor of Heatmap. And Nancy Fund is founder and managing partner at DBL Partners. Aaliyah, Robinson, and Nancy, thank you so much for joining us.
2: Thank you. Hey, it's the end of our show. It's time for Climate One More Thing. And this week, Kusha and I want to tell you about something else we're paying

0: attention to this week. That is the first conference on transitioning away from fossil fuels, which is underway now as we're recording this in Santa Marta, Colombia.
1: Yeah, Ariana, like you said, this is the first conference about moving away from fossil fuels, which, listeners, you might know, the UN process had meant to do, but COP30 failed to create a roadmap away from fossil fuels. So creating that roadmap is a major goal of this new conference.
0: And I think it's fair to say that a lot of the countries that are participating in this conference are frustrated and have been frustrated by the UN process. And that's the COP, the Conference of Parties that we talk about. It happens once a year. This is a new initiative, a new effort to try to really kind of be more direct in making this transition plan. Nearly 60 countries are represented, and that's about half the world's GDP. So there's some big countries, some big players on board for this.
1: And listeners, by the time you hear this, the conference will have already happened, but the plan is for it to continue happening every year and for it not to rely on every country in the world reaching consensus. You know, if enough countries and states and cities with enough economic leverage, and that's an important term, commit to a specific transition plan, others will follow.
0: Right. So, you know, the way they're framing this is arguments being made in economic terms rather than political terms, which can often get in the way of making progress in the UN framework. And the hope is that those economic concerns will drive countries in a way that maybe sometimes politics doesn't. So we're keeping an eye on this new conference, and we'll bring you updates as we have them.
1: And that's our show. Thanks for listening. You can see what our team is thinking about by subscribing to our newsletter. Sign up for it at climateone.org.
0: Climate One is a production of the Commonwealth Club. Our team includes Greg Dalton, Brad Marshland, Jenny Park, Austin Cologne, Megan Basilia, Kusha Navadar, and Rachel Lacey. And one last note, our theme music is by George Young, who recently passed away. We are so grateful for the gift of his music to our show, and we send our condolences to his loved ones. Thanks for listening. I'm Ariana Brocious.
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5: 40 years after the Chernobyl accident, scientists continue to monitor background radiation levels near the site.
6: If you're mapping environmental background levels of radiation, the general rule is that you want to go as low as possible and as slow as possible with the biggest possible detectors that you can carry to give you good sensitivity.
5: They've discovered the impact that the contaminated area has had on returning animal and plant life.
6: So at a certain point in time, the trees were getting big enough that the root system is actually accessing physically the buried radioactive material.
5: In the second of our two-part series on Big Picture Science about the Chernobyl accident, we'll hear what it's like to visit the area today and how public safety jitters about the 1986 explosion stalled the development of nuclear power perhaps for decades. This episode is Shadow of Chernobyl.
7: Live from NPR News, I'm Giles Snyder. Tennessee has approved new congressional maps as part of President Trump's plan to create more Republican seats in Congress. Mariana Bacchial of member station WPLN reports on the effort. It drew widespread protests.
8: Hands off! Hands off!
0: Hundreds chanted No Jim Crow 2.0 and shame as lawmakers met today to approve new maps splitting Memphis and its majority black voting bloc into three districts, one of which spans nearly 300 miles. The old district was contained to the city of Memphis. Republican supporters of the move say it would give the state a chance to have all its nine House members be from the GOP. To pass the new maps, the legislature first had to strike down a 50-year-old law that barred mid-decade redistricting. The quick turnaround time could impact voters in the military and overseas. For NPR News, I'm Mariana Baca-Yao in Nashville.
7: Louisiana, Alabama, and South Carolina also taking steps toward redistricting following the U.S. Supreme Court's ruling last week that weakens the landmark Voting Rights Act. As many as 9,000 U.S. colleges that use the software Canvas to manage grades and class materials have been hacked. Stan Jastrzebski of member station KBIA in Columbia, Missouri, reports that hackers have given schools less than a week to respond.
8: The hacking group Shiny Hunters replaced many Canvas sites with a ransom message, prompting schools to shut the service down as finals approach. Matthew Powell is executive director of the Missouri Cybersecurity Center of Excellence and advises clients who have been hacked. He says Shiny Hunters is known to recruit hackers with specialized knowledge.
9: I've seen evidence that they were using Telegram and WhatsApp groups, and they were actually putting bounties on different access that they could get into different organizations, for example, like police departments or government entities like the Department of Justice.
8: The hackers have given schools until May 12th to pay a ransom or see students' sensitive data released publicly. For NPR News, I'm Stan Jastrzebski in Columbia, Missouri.
7: Cleaning up across Mississippi ongoing after strong storms that whipped up tornadoes destroyed hundreds of homes and injured more than a dozen people. This comes as a council of disaster experts appointed by President Trump recommending major changes to FEMA, NPR's Rebecca Hersher reports.
10: The council was created by President Trump in the early days of his second term. The president has repeatedly called for FEMA to be eliminated, but the council recommends investing in the agency to make it easier for disaster survivors to get help. That includes housing for people whose homes are destroyed in hurricanes, wildfires, and other events. The council does not recommend cuts to FEMA's workforce. In recent weeks, the agency has reversed Trump administration policies that previously cut thousands of jobs at FEMA. Rebecca Hersher, NPR News.
7: This is NPR News. Health officials say the risk to the general public is low, but they are seeking to prevent the potential spread of hantavirus after an outbreak on a cruise ship killed three people, while several others fallen ill. Authorities across four continents are seeking to trace passengers who disembarked before the outbreak was detected and anyone in close contact with them since. The ship's operator said Thursday that all 30 passengers who left the ship on the remote South Atlantic island of St. Helena have been contacted. The Devil's Hole pupfish lives in a single pool in Death Valley National Park. This rare fish almost went extinct in the wild last year. But as NPR's Nell Greenfield Boyce reports, officials took a drastic step to help it survive, and they say the species now doing much better.
11: After two earthquakes shook up the waters of Devil's Hole, its pupfish population plummeted. Only 20 fish were left. Wildlife officials debated what to do, just as the federal workforce was experiencing mass firings and a government shutdown loomed. Moving quickly, biologists took some pupfish from a backup population that had been established in captivity over a decade ago and released them into Devil's Hole. Those fish survived, babies started appearing, and biologists later added in some additional captive-bred fish. This spring, an official count found 77 Devil's Hole pupfish swimming around their rocky fishbowl in the desert. Nell Greenfield Boyce, NPR News.
7: And I'm Joel Snyder. This is NPR News.
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2: Hi, this is Steve Inskeep. 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
5: In the four decades after the accident at the Chernobyl nuclear power plant, life has returned to the radioactive radius called the exclusion zone, including the kind traveling by bus.
13: For these tourists, radiation in the Chernobyl exclusion zone is a form of entertainment. They're among the tens of thousands of people who come here each year for potentially dangerous thrills and a peek into history.
5: Visitors may be as surprised as this scientist was by the combination of devastation and ethereal beauty found there.
14: My first impression is just how stunningly beautiful the exclusion zone is, because it's pretty much untouched by human hands for 40 years.
5: This is Big Picture Science. I'm Molly Bentley. In the second of our two-part series about the 1986 Chernobyl nuclear accident, we look at the life that has returned to the radioactive radius around the site, and how the accident has shaped the development of nuclear power. How have fear and pragmatism been dueling and fueling the future of clean energy? This episode is called Shadow of Chernobyl. The radioactive material blasted a half mile in the sky by the explosion at the Chernobyl nuclear power plant in the morning of April 26, 1986, blanketed Europe and forced the evacuation of nearby towns. Radiation was detected in Japan, 5,000 miles away. The combination of design flaws and human error had produced the greatest nuclear disaster in history. We describe what led to the explosion and its immediate aftermath in Episode 1 of this series. In this second episode, we consider both the ongoing environmental health consequences of lingering radiation and how the 1986 accident and the defining nuclear accident for the 21st century, Fukushima, have shaped the future of nuclear power. But one remaining shadow of Chernobyl we might call the public jitters effect about the safety of nuclear power. When it comes to nuclear power, there's actual risk and perceived risk. Nuclear power is one of the safest energy sources, despite these high-profile accidents, and we'll talk more about that. But nuclear energy can feel scary because it involves radiation, something that is invisible to our eyes and hidden from our intuition. So, to better understand this invisible source of energy, which comes both in the form of waves, such as gamma rays, and alpha and beta particles, which alone is confounding, here's another story about accidental radiation exposure. This one is more recent, much smaller than Chernobyl, and does not end in catastrophe. The contamination was contained. Nonetheless, it is notable for what it reveals about the omnipresence of radiation in our environment and our misperceptions about it. The story begins in August 2025, when shipping containers coming into U.S. ports triggered alarms after passing through radiation detectors.
15: Let's first say that we're very, very good at detecting very, very low levels of radiation. My name is Stephen Biegalski, and I'm chair of the nuclear engineering program at Georgia Tech.
16: What kind of scientist are you?
15: All my degrees are in nuclear engineering. We have a strong background in what we'll say radiation detection, environmental monitoring of radionuclides.
5: Dr. Biegalski was not part of the U.S. Customs and Border Protection teams which flagged the contaminated cargo, but he describes its unusual contents, which are more readily associated with all-you-can-eat buffets.
15: We'll first say that we detected the shrimp at the borders within the United States, places like the Port of Savannah. This frozen shrimp was detected through routine portal monitoring at our ports and flagged as being abnormal.
17: Frozen shrimp sold at Walmart now under an FDA warning. The concern, a batch imported from Indonesia that tested positive for traces of radioactive material.
5: Now, the crustaceans weren't glowing, and they hadn't mutated to Godzilla size, but the radioactive isotope cesium-137 was detectable in them. An isotope is a version of an element with a different number of neutrons. The naturally occurring isotope, cesium-133, for example, has protons and neutrons in balance. It is stable. Cesium-137, however, one of the isotopes released in the Chernobyl and Fukushima accidents, is a product of fission, that is, of splitting atoms, is wholly man-made and unstable. As its nucleus tries to become stable, it releases energy. That's the radiation. But how had cesium tainted hundreds of pounds of frozen shrimp in Indonesia?
15: Now, the story that took months to unfold was that it appears that there was a cesium-137 source that had gotten mixed in scrap metal within Indonesia, and that scrap metal, through its processing, ends up reaching high temperatures, and that source, the cesium-137 source, that when breached in part of metal reprocessing or recycling, ended up being released to the environment, into the atmosphere.
5: How did the metal, the scrap metal, come to contain cesium-137?
15: To start with, the answer is we don't know, and it wasn't supposed to be there. So we have lots of industrial uses of cesium-137. Very common uses, especially in that region of the world, would be utilization of cesium-137 in something like a blood irradiator. This is something that might be used to help clean blood and free it from bacteria, and used in the medical industry. We have other industrial applications of cesium-137, but they are regulated, tracked, and they should not have ended up in a scrap metal processing facility.
5: And it was melted in Indonesia. In another country, you have these plumes of smoke. It contains this environmental contaminant, and it gets into the shrimp. How does it get into the shrimp?
15: Well, as it turns out, the shrimp, or the frozen shrimp packaging facility, was fairly close to the metal reprocessing facility. It was all in a industrial area there in Indonesia. And it's in the air. It's there. So you get air exchange into a building. There's many pathways. But pathway one is you just have diffusion in the air. Air gets in the building, and then you end up contaminating shrimp. The other thing that is key, and also potentially a pathway, is that cesium itself is binding, right? It chemically is adhesive. And so if it came out and fell on the ground, it might be something that someone could have picked up on their shoes and walked into a facility with. It could be something that deposited on packing material that was stored outside and then got brought into the facility. We don't know, and we're just speculating.
5: So just to follow up on that, I'm trying to picture somebody walking on cesium-137 that's outside, maybe in a field, and then they walk into the factory. I'm trying to imagine how much cesium-137 would be on the sole of their shoes. Can you give us an idea of how much we're talking about, Steve, that could end up contaminating? I know this is speculation, but could end up contaminating hundreds of pounds of shrimp?
15: There are many variables involved in understanding that contamination process, including everything from the size of the shoes, maybe the number of employees who might have contaminated shoes, and exactly what those pathways are. It's very clear that you're getting a significant level of dilution, meaning that you're not probably picking up all the cesium. But what that really means is that we were likely starting with a source that had a lot of activity, and then that is being diluted to levels that are detectable but aren't necessarily harmful when they make their way into the frozen shrimp product.
5: Dr. Biagowski says that in the U.S., clear guidelines for screening metal would have prevented contaminated scraps from ending up in a furnace. Now, if this story has you swearing off shrimp scampi forever, well, he reassures us that the radiation hazard posed by the shellfish befits their small size.
15: However, I should mention that nearly all food has radiation in it. So some of the typical things we'll talk about are bananas that have a lot of potassium-40.
5: Potatoes, too, have
15: Everything.
5: Some natural radiation in it.
15: Everything. We live on planet Earth. The walls in your room, the door behind you, you yourself are radioactive at detectable levels. And so the difference here was that the radiation was coming from cesium-137, which is a man-made radionuclide, and not something like potassium-40 that's a primordial radionuclide that is in you, is in bananas, is in the walls around you, things that we've been living with since we've been humans, again, since the beginning of Earth.
4: So what you're saying, this is an important distinction, is that cesium-137 is only produced through man-made activity. And in this case, it's a byproduct of nuclear fission. So when you split atoms, this is one of the isotopes that emerges, cesium-137.
15: Correct. Now, there are also natural sources that will spontaneous fission. The dirt outside of your house has uranium in it. It just does. And as part of that, that uranium sometimes will spontaneous fission. So there is cesium-137 in our environment that comes from those natural processes. But at the levels that we would see in the ground, that's lower than what was being seen in the shrimp. But I'll put in a lot of caveats here that those levels were significantly below anything that the FDA or myself considered to be a health concern. However, the FDA did block the shrimp, put out the warnings, and I think the common phrase is through an abundance of caution.
4: But while it will stay out of grocery store freezers, hundreds of pounds of shrimp will remain radioactive for a very long while due to the half-life of cesium-137.
15: What we'll say is cesium-137, because it is very close to being stable, it does not decay quickly. So it decays with what we'll say a 30-year half-life. And what that means is every 30 years, half the atoms in a sample may decay. And it is a probabilistic endeavor. We can't look at one given atom and tell exactly when that particular atom will decay. But if we had 10 million atoms, we could say that over a 30-year period, we expect that half of them would decay. And then now, if we waited another 30 years, so that's 60 years total, we'll be down to a quarter, because again, that's half of a half. And then if we waited another 30 years, so now we're out to 90 years, we're a half of a half of a half, which is basically an eighth. And so it keeps reducing like that. But from our lifetime perspective, 30 years is a long time. Now, let's say that that has a benefit, too. The benefit is that since it has a long half-life, it doesn't decay quickly. So the gamma ray emission rate for a certain number of cesium-137 atoms is much lower than what you would see for a nuclide that had a much shorter half-life. So it just decays slowly.
4: We had a final question for Dr. Biagalski. Where are the hot frozen shrimp now?
15: So actually, I'll have to say I do not know exactly where they are now, but the last I was informed is that they were still in cold storage at the border, not allowed into the United States and not allowed to leave. But this is millions and millions of dollars worth of shrimp. So we'll be very, very clear here in saying that the FDA has limits on what is allowed for human consumption. And all of these shrimp are much lower than the FDA limit. So by FDA policy, these shrimp are still safe to eat. However, the FDA has chosen not to release them into the U.S. market. And there is a question on what the long-term utilization of those shrimp may be. But as of right now, I believe that they're still just in storage.
4: Steve Biagalski, thank you so much for talking to us.
15: Okay, well, thank you.
4: Steve Biagalski chairs the Nuclear Engineering Program at Georgia Tech. So now we turn to Roland Pease for some perspective. Roland, can you give us the jumbo ideas in this shrimp story? What comes to mind?
16: Well, I think in a sense, this illustrates the big difference between what we might perceive as radiation hazard and actually what is radiation hazard. As Dr. Biagalski said right at the beginning, the detectors you can use for radiation are incredibly sensitive. So, you know, it might sound like these were radioactive, but then almost everything, like he says, is radioactive because there's background radiation, there's natural radiation, all around us. Should we go into the numbers a bit?
5: Let's go into the numbers. So what you're saying is it can pick up very, very low levels of radiation from these crustaceans.
16: Yeah, exactly. So I love that rhyme. So the standard unit they use for radioactivity is the becquerel. And a becquerel is one atom disintegrating or creating one particle of radiation every second. That shipment was showing 68 becquerels per kilogram, which is absolutely nothing. 68 things going tick, tick, tick, tick, tick in a Geiger counter every second, which might sound sort of very energetic when it's going on. But to be fair, that's actually only about twice the amount of radioactivity you'd get from a kilogram of bananas. And they're picking up radioactive potassium from the soil all the time. So, you know, that really is how small it is. The actual limit the FDA sets is 12,000 becquerels. So, you know, you can see the difference here. You can hear it, you can see it with your detectors, but it's not actually a risk.
5: But Roland, is there a difference if the radiation is created by a man-made isotope versus what occurs naturally?
16: There's not particularly a difference there, but what I think you're leaning towards is that the health effects of radiation depends on what kind of radiation it is. So in fact, if you're talking in medical terms, they don't talk in terms of becquerels, but they use a different unit called millisieverts, after a Swedish scientist some decades ago. And so if we now translate our banana, a banana is a tenth of a thousandth of a millisievert. The amount of radiation that one of those Chernobyl liquidators we were talking about last week, who went and cleaned up some of the rubbish that was ejected in that explosion, they were receiving about 250 millisieverts. So that's 2.5 million bananas worth. So you're beginning to get a sense of the scale. Now, as far as we know, none or at least very few of those radiation workers, liquidators, suffered ill effects from that radiation. Another number, the Fukushima residents received about 2 millisieverts. So you're actually getting to deadly levels when you get to 1,000 millisieverts, and that's the sort of thing. So again, you can imagine that cesium-137 from the shrimp, again, is way below any health effect.
5: I'm still like stuck on, as it were, this idea that you could bring radioactive material on the soles of your shoes into an area and contaminate it, and it might not be that much material that you bring in.
16: Well, I suppose what it is that it doesn't take a lot of material, you know, not even probably a gram or so to be picked up. So that's almost nothing on the bottom of your shoe to contain billions and billions of atoms which are ready to go pop off. And, you know, it comes back to this idea that only a few of them are popping off in any second, making your Geiger counter click, and Bob's your uncle, you've got a safety alert put out. So, yeah, it is weird. But in a sense, I think that's why so many people find radiation mysterious and concerning, the way that you just say, whereas people who are working with it more often are much more, I wouldn't say blasé, but they have a sense of scale.
5: Coming up, scientists continue to monitor radiation levels in the contaminated exclusion zone around Chernobyl that are still dangerous and consider the consequences for returning wildlife and plants.
14: So at a certain point in time, the trees were getting big enough that the root system is actually accessing physically the buried radioactive material.
5: What the radioactive landscape looks like when it becomes an accidental wildlife refuge next. This episode of Big Picture Science, the second in our two-part series, is Shadow of Chernobyl.

0: 1A is named after the First Amendment. It protects free speech and a free press. And for all the focus on the issues that divide us, it's your stories that help us understand what connects us too. We're more than just the news. At 1A, you help us shape the daily conversation. And that way, we can be sure we'll get to the heart of the story together.
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2: The power plant and the area around Chernobyl have been transformed in the 40 years since the accident. What remains of Chernobyl now resides in an independent Ukraine. The exclusion zone, a nearly 20-mile radius around the plant, remains radioactive, but none of the four reactors are operating. The last three were decommissioned in 2000. Reactor number four, which exploded, has a new structure over it called the new safe confinement. The massive 36,000-ton steel arch encloses the ruins and the concrete sarcophagus built in 1986. There's still plenty of radioactive material in the form of spent fuel storage. That is, fuel that has gone through the fission process and includes uranium-235 and 238, newly created plutonium, and radioactive isotopes like cesium and strontium. And yet, the exclusion zone is where tens of thousands of tourists flock every year, or they did until the Russian invasion of Ukraine in 2022. The public curiosity and appetite for disaster tourism prompted Ukrainian safety experts to invite scientists to the exclusion zone to monitor the radiation levels.
3: And initially, the work started in trying to map areas of the exclusion zone where tourists were being taken to. Hello, I'm Professor Tom Scott from the University of Bristol, and I'm a professor in nuclear materials and devices. When we first started going on a regular basis, there was about 100,000 tourists per year going into the exclusion zone on guided tours to be shown around Pripyat town, for example, and the sort of famous Ferris wheel. And there was a sort of concern that the areas that the tourists were being taken to hadn't been properly sort of vetted from a radiation safety point of view. So we initially were deploying drones and ground robots to provide that verification.
2: An expert in radiation, Tom Scott and his team have been attaching lightweight sensors to drones that fly over the exclusion zone, which, as he told Roland Pease, is now populated with returning plants and wildlife. Professor Scott's mapping technique was inspired by the nuclear disaster, which has defined the 21st century.
3: After Fukushima, we developed some radiation mapping technologies for drones, which we used with the Japanese Atomic Energy Authority around the Fukushima fallout zone. And that work became quite infamous in terms of sort of groundbreaking technology development. And so that was the way that we got to work at Chernobyl. Is the Ukrainians were big fans of the work that we'd done and asked us to come and deploy that technology in Ukraine. And we never looked back. I mean, what an opportunity to go and do that.
4: Well, absolutely. I mean, give me a sense of how painstaking this is. Presumably, I don't know, the drones still have to be close to the ground, or do you get a kind of, as they might say, a bird's eye view of the hot spots?
3: Well, usually, if you're mapping environmental background levels of radiation, the general rule is that you want to go as low as possible and as slow as possible with the biggest possible detectors that you can carry to give you good sensitivity. In Chernobyl, it's really very different because you've got some substantial contamination. So the most notorious area is the Red Forest. It's called the Red Forest because when the accident happened, substantial amount of the fallout, the nuclear fuel fallout, fell directly to the west of the plant onto a forested area. And the radiation levels were so high that it actually killed the trees. And in killing the trees went orange. And so the translation's not quite right. It should be Orange Forest, but it's called Red Forest.
4: Right.
3: And it's about 16 square kilometers. And when we first flew a drone over it, we saturated all of our radiation detectors instantly.
4: It was so hot.
3: It was so hot. And we worked out we would need to fly at something like 300, 320 meters for the detectors not to saturate. So what that ultimately meant is we came back and we changed the detectors we were using. And we went from much, much smaller, much faster detectors. And we were able to map with fantastic sensitivity and spatial resolution in a way that no one had managed to do that before.
4: So that actually matters. I mean, if you're saying this thing is so radioactive that your sensors were sort of hitting the limit, it seems to me keep out is a pretty simple message, but you wanted to get more detailed.
3: Absolutely. And one of the reasons that then came to pass that was very important for us to be able to produce this mapping is we're mapping the distribution of radioactivity. And then subsequently, at the start of COVID, there was a forest fire which started on the western margin of the Chernobyl exclusion zone. And the forest fire started to work towards the Red Forest. And there was a genuine concern at the time that the Red Forest would set on fire. And of course, in the Red Forest, the trees are radioactive. They're measurably very radioactive. So if you set fire to a radioactive tree, you get a radioactive release of material.
4: Yeah, and remobilizes it all.
3: Absolutely. So there was genuine concern that if the wildfire propagated through the Red Forest, the question that was being posed by governments was just how much radioactive material was going to be blown towards local towns or even to Kyiv, which is to the south of the Chernobyl exclusion zone. So our radiation mapping became very important because it provided very accurate source term data, which could underpin some of the plume modelling, which predicted how bad it could be.
4: I mean, give me a sense of, I don't know what the units would be. I can imagine your sensors saying there's lots of radioactivity here, but actually it's just a few grams or maybe a kilogram or something, I don't know, of iodine or cesium or one of these elements that they talk about.
3: Yeah, so primarily it's radioactive cesium, cesium-137, that we measure because it emits a relatively strong gamma that's easy to measure. There's also strontium-90, which is a beta emitter as well. These are two primary sort of radioisotopes associated with fission products from burning nuclear fuel, and they're both volatile elements, so they will volatilize into a gas phase quite easily. But the Red Forest is a really interesting one. It's still very complicated because actually when the Red Forest was killed by the radiation, and there's lots of fallout on top of the trees, their remedial measure was to knock down all of the trees and to bury the trees and the radioactive material at a depth of 1 to 2 meters below the surface and to put a clean sort of soil sediment down on top. And what they did is then they planted new trees on top of that in order to stabilize the soil so that you didn't get soil blowing away in hot summers, for example. And so they primarily planted rows of silver birch and fir trees. And so the Red Forest today is a forest, but those trees are not the original trees. But of course, as trees grow and they get bigger, their root systems go down further into the soil. So at a certain point in time, the trees were getting big enough that the root system was actually accessing physically the buried radioactive material. And when that material is partially dissolved by groundwaters, the trees were then sucking up the strontium and cesium through the root system.
4: Right.
3: And those trees themselves were becoming radioactive.
4: So the water, this is radioactive water, effectively. This is salts dissolved in the water that are going
3: up
4: in
3: essentially,
4: the sand.
3: Yeah, essentially, yeah. So as far as the tree's concerned, it's nutrients. It's because the tree can't tell that the nutrients are radioactive. But I have to say, it's one of the most bizarre things to walk around a forest where you can go from one tree to another, just comparing how radioactive one is to the other.
4: I mean, when you're doing this, you've got, take it you're in protective suits.
3: Yes, you're in personal protective equipment. You're wearing a number of dosimeters. And the reason for that is because you need to be able to measure the radiation levels in real time to understand just how long you can stay in a place or whether you shouldn't be going into a place at all. The use of dosimetry is our primary sort of safety tool. It's also having enough expertise to understand, you know, what levels are acceptable, what levels are unacceptable. And that applies not only to working in the Red Forest in the exclusion zone, but to working in the plant itself.
4: And what about the areas of the tour that you were talking about that people went on, you know, so Pripyat and so on?
3: So generally, Pripyat's very, very clean, to the point where if you look at some of the records in terms of wind directions and the sort of gross distribution of radioactive fallout, Pripyat was pretty much spared any significant fallout onto it.
4: Was that just what it all blew way over the top in the heat of the fire?
3: Well, the wind just happened to not be blowing in the direction of Pripyat for most of the time, which was good, right?
4: Yeah.
3: Because that was the nearest biggest population. So when I visited there, and of course we've got the radiation scanners, etc., then to be honest, Pripyat's not really any more radioactive than any other normal area in Ukraine. There are some hot spots which tourists are taken to, And I do sometimes wonder, though, whether those are genuine hotspots or they're manufactured hotspots, so the tourists have some counts on a Geiger counter that they can point to.
4: Right, so it goes click, click, click, and you know you've had that
3: absolutely
4: thrill, as
3: but
4: it were.
3: Of course, there are other areas like the Red Forest where the radiation levels do go much higher. And quite unique to the Chernobyl exclusion zone, especially to the west of the power plant, is you can find what we call fuel fleas. These are tiny little microscopic fragments, which are bits of spent nuclear fuel, and they can be really very radioactive. And it was the case for one particular location nearby to where tourists were being taken. We did find a sort of cluster of fuel fleas in a particular area.
4: How big are these? I mean, these are what, sort of tiny grains, are they, or small shards?
3: Literally, so up to sort of millimetre in size. Very difficult to see if you've managed to isolate one onto a microscope slide, for example. But nonetheless, for one that we did collect with the Chernobyl team working there, it was a millimetre-sized particle. It took 65 kilograms of lead shielding to safely move it.
4: That is incredible.
3: Yeah.
4: I mean, that was actually a piece of the original, one of the fuel rods, was it, inside the reactor?
3: Yeah, it would have been.
4: Yeah. I mean, I guess most of it got buried in the original cleanup.
3: Absolutely. And one of the things that's really has been very interesting for me as I've sort of explored around the exclusion zone and we've worked at the plant is some of the most radioactive objects I've encountered in the outer exclusion zone have been bits of personal protective equipment that have been partially buried. And what's given those bits of PPE the radioactivity is contamination, usually picked up on the bottom of protective boots.
4: Right.
3: And what kind of struck me over working there is, you know, you've got more than 100,000 people, they call them liquidators, who are involved with the decommissioning and cleanup. And they had dosimetry records for these people. But I suspect the dosimetry records actually really underread truly how much radiation they were exposed to, based on those observations of the PPE and the fact that, you know, you could be walking around for a day cleaning up, but in the first 10 minutes you get a fuel flea on the bottom of your boot that sticks in the tread and you walk it around all day, potentially all week, and would accumulate quite a dose from that. And I think it's a testament to the fact that we still don't really have lots of strong evidence to show us at the lower ends of radiation exposure just how much radiation you need to be exposed to for it to start to have a detrimental effect on you.
4: Well, I was going to say, because the story I read is that the long-term radiation effects have been quite minimal.
3: Absolutely, Roland. And some people would say surprisingly minimal, but I think actually probably the science really points to the fact that humans are much more tolerant to radiation than we actually give ourselves credit for.
4: Yeah.
3: Obviously, you don't have people volunteering to test themselves, and rightly so. But from, you know, incidents like Chernobyl, from Fukushima, they do provide some data, right? It's unfortunate that we have that data, but it does provide data and it is, you know, really valuable to have it.
4: The other story I keep on hearing is of the wildlife that has returned to large parts of the exclusion zone. I was wondering, I mean, do these animals go into the Red Forest? And are you sampling any of those, or is there any... What's the science around that?
3: Well, yes, absolutely. They do go into the Red Forest. And I've often been asked, you know, what's the impression you get when you go in and work at Chernobyl? My first impression is just how stunningly beautiful the exclusion zone is, because it's pretty much untouched by human hands for 40 years. The wildlife there doesn't see very many humans. And so there's lots of wildlife that I've seen working in the exclusion zone. There's a fox called Simone that everybody knows, very bold and will come up. And in fact, Simone, I caught Simone once having a pee on one of my drones while it was sat on the side of the road. But yeah, you have wild boar, you have wolves that you can hear the wolves in the evenings. There's Przewalski horses, which have been relocated from elsewhere in Ukraine, because the exclusion zone is being used as a wildlife sanctuary and for endangered species, relocating them there where there aren't humans to disrupt or predate them has actually really benefited them in terms of showing big population growth and recovery. You know, Chernobyl's definitely not all bad. There's lots of positive stories that we can point to, which is about ecosystem recovery, about helping endangered populations recover by using the zone as a nature reserve, and also around the sort of innovation and amazing engineering that's been applied to the cleanup and the making safe of the power plant itself.
4: I mean, it does make a really dramatic point. It seems sort of extraordinary moral that you have a disaster that's as horrible as the Chernobyl explosion. And yet, the lesson, in a sense, from the zone is that worse than the radioactivity, the nuclear event that happened there, is the ordinary day-to-day life of humans when it comes to the rest of the species we share the planet with.
3: Absolutely, Roland. It really underlines just what a negative effect that we have on the global ecosystems, right? Going somewhere like Chernobyl, but Fukushima also a similar sort of effect, is it's a chance to see what life would be like if we didn't exist, right? And what you would say from observing it is life's perfectly happy without human beings, which is a really interesting opportunity to have that perspective.

0: Tom Scott is a professor of nuclear materials and devices at the University of Bristol in the UK.
1: And as of April the 26th, on the 40th anniversary of the disaster, he's also a medal winner from the Ukrainian Academy of Sciences for that work that he's just been describing. I think that's absolutely brilliant for Tom Scott.
0: And we'll hear more from him later in the show. Next, a look at how the disasters at Chernobyl and Fukushima came to shape the future of nuclear power and the role that small nuclear reactors might play in that future.
2: There are a couple of companies that claim to have miniaturized these systems down to basically back of a semi-truck.
0: This episode of Big Picture Science is the second of our two-part series, Shadow of Chernobyl.

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0: The design of nuclear reactors has changed in the 40 years since the Chernobyl accident. They are still changing. One design, called the small modular nuclear reactor, promises cheap energy, and it has attracted both startups and established nuclear companies. Roland, how small is small? Are we talking about desk size?
1: No, it's still going to be pretty big. They're going to be about, I don't know, a tenth to a third the size of the big ones that are being built at the moment around the world. So that sounds small, but actually that's also about the size of the first reactors that were being built in the 1960s. So it's a standard thing.
0: So does the small describe both their size, their physical size, and their output?
1: Yes. I mean, they are physically smaller than the big ones. Basically, you get more power if you've put more uranium into a big box. That's one end size of it. And so the original idea was this was something you could build in a factory, put on the back of a lorry and ship off to some location and plug it into the electric grid. It's sort of modelled on the size of the reactors that you put into nuclear submarines and nuclear-powered ships and so on.
0: How many of these small modular nuclear reactors, otherwise known as SMRs, do you think you could fit into Chernobyl?
1: Well, what I can say is that there's an old nuclear power station in Wales in the UK, which had two big reactors, which have been retired. And I think the plan is to put eight on that same site in the next couple of decades. So it's that kind of idea.
0: What prompted this, you know, these diminutive, relatively diminutive nuclear reactor designs?
1: Well, I think it was inspired in a sense by what we call the dash for gas, when in the 1990s, rather than building big nuclear power stations, a lot of utilities built these very small, quick to pop up gas-fired power stations. And people thought, okay, if we can build these things quicker, make them cheaper, maybe this is a way that we can move forwards with the market. This is something MIT nuclear engineer Jacopo Bongiorno gave me a lot more detail about.
2: Now, the word modular is another word that is sort of thrown around, but it can mean different things. The most, let's say, meaningful in the context of nuclear refers to the manner in which you would build the reactor. So it's modular construction as opposed to what we say stick built, the traditional way. So the traditional way to build a reactor is that you bring to your construction site the raw materials, the pipings, the individual components, and then you literally assemble the whole thing right there at the site. Not very efficient. The alternative is modular construction. You prefabricate entire systems and subsystems in factories. Factories tend to be very efficient environments. And so you preassemble these modules, and then you ship those modules to the site, and there you connect them. There are a couple of companies that claim to have miniaturized these systems down to basically back of a semi-truck. So we'll see how it goes. You know, the thing that we should discuss also here is, what is the value proposition of going smaller? So you can do this modular construction, and that's great. It makes it versatile, you know, you can move things around, et cetera. But unfortunately, the cost of these machines doesn't scale linearly with power.
1: Okay, that's really interesting, because that's, in a sense, the selling point that we're often given is the idea that if these things are smaller, they are intrinsically less expensive to put together.
2: So also
1: then the capital investment is lower, and because they can be made in a modular fashion, like you were saying, you can do them more efficiently, and that makes the whole thing cheaper, whereas the big reactors we keep on seeing keep on being over-costed and take too long to get into operation.
2: So there are some elements of truth in what you're saying, but also some misconceptions. So it is true that in absolute terms, the capital required to build a smaller reactor will be lower than the capital required to build a large reactor. There is less to build, less steel, less concrete, fewer components, and you have customers or off-takers or people who are interested in nuclear that do not feel comfortable investing $10 billion for one large reactor, but they may stomach $1.5 billion or $2 billion for a smaller reactor. I think that's a very accurate advantage. If what you care about, though, is the cost per unit electricity generated, let's say dollars, or in your case, pound per megawatt hour, then smaller reactor almost invariably will have a higher cost per unit energy generated than large reactors.
1: Just to be clear, what you're saying is that it would probably be cheaper to build one gigawatt machine than 10, 100 megawatt machines, which ought to give
2: Correct.
1: The same electricity.
2: Correct. People should not be under the illusion that just because I'm making a reactor smaller, the electricity that that reactor will generate will be cheaper. In fact, the trend is the opposite. Larger machines tend to be more efficient.
1: So generally, you sound pretty sanguine and confident that the small modular reactor is a sort of feasible way forwards. What I'm slightly curious about is every 10 years, I seem to hear about how there's going to be a renaissance of the nuclear industry, that it's going to go back to the sort of the boom of the 1970s and 80s and the confidence. Do you think that there is a future for these kinds of reactors, maybe with small modular reactors? And do you think there's a need for a future?
2: So I think the existing fleet of large reactors, which were built several decades ago and continue to operate, are here to stay. That's because their useful life is continuously being extended. They'll be around for decades. When it comes to adding electricity to the grid, especially a large grid, a mature grid like in Europe or the US, I actually remain convinced that large reactors are the way to go. So I'd like to see more AP1000 or AP1000 style reactors being built. But when it comes to other markets, for example, combined heat and power for factories or chemical plants, or maritime transportation or propulsion for ships, then I think that's where these smaller reactors make more sense.
0: Jacopo Bongiorno is a professor of nuclear science and engineering at MIT.
3: For me, it's really important that the world learns the lessons from what happens when you don't do nuclear properly. And Chernobyl is the example of that.
0: For a big picture perspective about the meaning of Chernobyl 40 years on, we return to nuclear materials scientist Tom Scott.
3: But I also think in the 40 years since, we've seen some amazing innovation around nuclear cleanup sensing, robotics, for example, which have brought on nuclear safety technologies leaps and bounds. It's also involved things like the

0: is that when this happened, it meant that the people who'd always said something could go horrifically wrong with a nuclear power plant could turn around and say, we were right. We told you not to play with this stuff, and you didn't listen. And even if the RBMK, the Russian reactor type, was completely different from what other people were using, that's a very powerful message.
1: It is a powerful message. And I think the point about nuclear energy is it has the potential to be incredibly positive for the human race if it's handled correctly. And if it's handled incorrectly, it also has the power to cause huge disruption and be very destructive. And almost you can draw an analogy across with that with you know, a man finding fire, right? Fire is, you know, kept us warm for thousands of years. We've harnessed fire to make steam, to drive mechanical engines, and we've had amazing technical innovation because of the discovery of fire. But equally, fire, whether it's a forest fire or it's a fire that's set or accidentally goes off, can be really destructive at the same time. You know, with fire, we've learnt the rules about how to handle fire safely. And I would say that over since the invention of nuclear energy, we have also learnt how to do nuclear very, very safely. And that's why the sort of reactors that are built today have so many active and passive safety features that it makes it extremely unlikely that you could ever have anything that resembles what happened at Chernobyl.
0: I mean, I hear you, but the time of Chernobyl coincides with when I think there was a great loss of interest in nuclear power. I mean, the big nuclear surge when this was a sort of the techno-exuberant age of the 60s and 70s seemed to sort of come to an end around the same time as 1986. And, you know, the UK built one more nuclear reactor after that. I think in Europe it sort of died out, in America. I don't know if that was a coincidence or whether that is part of the shadow that maybe cost the industry 20 years or so.
1: I think absolutely it's part of the shadow of Chernobyl that governments moved away from and divested from using nuclear on their grids. I think it's likely a reason why more countries didn't adopt nuclear technology, because it was perceived that, well, we don't want to have a disaster like that on our own soil. And I think you could also look at Fukushima. Fukushima, I think, is more clearly documented. The German government stopped nuclear post-Fukushima. The Japanese government also stopped for a period using nuclear. Now, for the Japanese, that's because they needed to reassure themselves and qualify the other nuclear reactors around Japan that they could withstand very large earthquakes, the size of which the magnitude 9, which happened, which led to the Fukushima disaster. But you would say, following Fukushima, yes, again, similar to Chernobyl, there was a sort of, let's say, decrease in interest in nuclear or using nuclear by governments around the world. And again, that's since then changed, because I think nuclear is recognised that it's a very different technology now than it was back in 1986, and that intrinsically it's much safer. And when you also consider, you know, there are no carbon emissions from a nuclear reactor, then that's, you know, in terms of the global picture, global climate change issues that we're having, nuclear energy has to be part of the solution.
0: The safety which you talked about is very important. Can you just give me, in simple terms, how new designs are different from old designs in terms of being passively safe, and, you know, what that actually means?
1: Yeah, so when you have sort of passive safety, it actually means that the design of the system is such that it automatically will control itself or shut down without humans having to intervene. And that's either because of design or material selection. So I think, familiar with Chernobyl, that was human error was a massive contributor to the incidents that unfolded. And so if you have systems that a human can't interfere with when it comes to safety, then you could argue that that's a good thing, because you're removing the human error part of the equation.
0: So you said earlier on in the interview that you thought that nuclear handled right could be a great gift to humanity. And you still hold to that, do you? That given all the advances we've had in solar power and, you know, wind power and other forms of green energy, that despite the complexity and the cost, that nuclear still does have a future despite the shadow of Chernobyl?
1: Oh, absolutely. Nuclear has a future when it comes to global energy. If you think about the renewables we have,

0: We've got wind, also solar, but these are intermittent. So nuclear, which is a technology which can always be on, really, really complements those other renewables. And if we can find good energy storage solutions in addition to that, then we can effectively wean ourselves off the fossil fuels that we've been using for decades.
1: Tom Scott is a professor of nuclear materials and devices at the University of Bristol in the UK. This show would not be possible without our talented team, senior producers Seth Shostak and Gary Niederhoff, assistant producers Shannon Rose Geary and Brian Edwards, and contributor Sikon Akbon. And a special thanks to contributor Roland Pease for lending his reporting excellence to this episode. I am the executive producer of Big Picture Science, Molly Bentley. The original music in the show is by Dewey DeLay and June Miyake. And this episode of Big Picture Science, the second in a two-part series that considers the legacy of the world's worst nuclear disaster 40 years ago, is called Shadow of Chernobyl.
2: 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I'm Jen White. 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
6: A lot of media is passed around these things. Video games, telenovelas, K-pop. But the biggest thing made in Cuba that's passed around on these USB sticks is this music called Reparto.
5: And this artist turns big data into music.
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8: I missed more than 40 days of school that year. 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
9: Live from NPR News, I'm Giles Snyder. Secretary of State Marco Rubio met with Pope Leo at the Vatican Thursday, in part to smooth over strained relations following repeated attacks from President Trump. NPR's Jason DeRose reports on the meeting as Leo is marking his first anniversary as Pope.
10: The Vatican, in a statement, says Rubio and Leo had, quote, cordial discussions. It goes on to say the U.S. Secretary of State reaffirmed a shared commitment to fostering good bilateral relations between the Holy See and the United States. The Vatican says there was also an exchange of views on countries affected by war. During Pope Leo's first year, he has repeatedly spoken out in favor of peace, specifically regarding U.S. military action in Iran and Venezuela. The pontiff even urged people to contact their elected officials to ask them to work for peace. That attracted the ire of President Trump. Jason DeRose, NPR News.
9: The U.S. and Iran exchanged fire again Thursday. The U.S. military says it intercepted Iranian attacks on three Navy ships as they transited the Strait of Hormuz and targeted Iranian military facilities that it said was responsible for attacking U.S. forces. Despite the exchange, President Trump told reporters that the ceasefire is holding. Earlier Thursday, Iran said it is examining the latest proposals for ending the war. President Trump was asked about gas prices Thursday night while he was inspecting renovations being done on the reflecting pool outside the Lincoln Memorial. Prices at the pump have spiked because of the Iran war, and Patrick DeHaan is an analyst with Gas Buddy.
11: Everyone's feeling a significant amount of pain. Across the country, the average fill-up generally costs now $15 to $30 more than it did just 3 months ago.
9: The AAA Motor Club says the nationwide average for a gallon of regular is now around $4.55. Brazil's president, Lula da Silva, says he is optimistic that relations between his country and the U.S. are improving after a White House meeting Thursday. Tensions between Brazil's leftist leader and Trump have been strained over tariffs and over Trump's solidarity with Brazil's right-wing former president, NPR's Carrie Kahn reports.
12: President Lula says he spent hours with Trump, had a great lunch, and is going back to Brazil optimistic that, quote, things start to move forward. He says he made one thing clear to Trump.
13: O Brasil está disposto a construir parcerias aonde eles quiserem construir.
12: Brazil is willing to build partnerships wherever and with everyone, he says. In his trademark folksy manner to reporters, Lula made pleas for world peace. He called on the UN Security Council members to get together, share some whiskeys and pork knuckles, and pledge peace instead of war. In a social media post, President Trump called Lula very dynamic and said talks will continue. Carrie Kahn, NPR News, Rio de Janeiro.
9: And you're listening to NPR News. Tennessee is now the first state to adopt new congressional districts following the U.S. Supreme Court's ruling last week that weakened the landmark Voting Rights Act. Republican Tennessee Governor Bill Lee signed into law the state's new congressional map Thursday. It carves up a majority black district in Memphis, aimed at giving Republicans a chance at winning all nine of the state's congressional seats in the November midterm election. Authorities say those powerful storms that tore through Mississippi Wednesday night damaged or destroyed nearly 500 homes across five counties, knocked down trees and power lines, and injured at least 17 people. But for the second time in less than a month, tornadoes caused no deaths. Forecasters say the storms whipped up at least three tornadoes and possibly more. To Asia now, where robots help assemble cars and factories and serve food in restaurants already. Robots also in the business of spirituality. NPR's Emily Fang reports on a robot monk who's joined a Buddhist order in South Korea.
14: Nicknamed Gabi, meaning Buddha's mercy, the robot monk led prayer at a temple in central Seoul this week, helping human monks chant Buddhist sutras. Gabi was inducted into a prominent Buddhist order in South Korea, and its ordination was a bit of a novelty, and it's a sign of how Asia's Buddhist communities have been trying to update and mainstream their faith practice. In Japan, where Buddhism is also widely practiced, a robot monk prototype dubbed the Buddharoid by its inventors is programmed with scripture and can correct those studying Buddhist texts. Emily Fang, NPR News.
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16: Hi, this is Steve Inskeep. 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
18: Good music moves us. Listening to it makes us feel something. Just the rhythms, the sounds. But most of the time, there's something more going on behind the music that adds a whole other layer. This song, for example, where the notes are determined by water quality data. Or the song about cats and mice that really isn't about cats and mice.
19: The whole track is a fight between cats and mice. But the cats were referring to the Cuban state, and the rats were referring to poor residents that simply wanted to go out and dance.
18: From Virginia Humanities, this is With Good Reason. I'm Sarah McConnell. Today, the meanings behind the music. If you're looking for new music, you might turn to YouTube, Spotify, social media, basically the internet. But in Cuba, internet access is so limited that music is passed through a USB network called SneakerNet. Mike Levine is a musicology professor at Christopher Newport University. He explains how SneakerNet helps spread the rhythms and politics of reparto music. Mike, there's a new version of mixtapes that's happening in Cuba right now, distributed through a system called SneakerNet. What is SneakerNet, and what's the music that they're loading onto these USB sticks?
19: SneakerNets came around 2008, 2009 as a USB tape, a USB USB stick-based form of internet, because Cubans have very little internet inside of the island. And so this is a way they kind of get around those issues by trading these USB sticks back and forth with one another. And a lot of media has passed around these things, video games, antivirus applications, telenovelas, K-pop. But the biggest thing made in Cuba that's passed around on these USB sticks is this music called reparto, which is extremely popular in large part because of its circulation through this offline form of internet.
18: And reparto is a kind of music that's actually banned by the Cuban government. Why is that?
19: Yes, reparto is extremely controversial due to lyrics that are often sexually charged. But even more than that, their lyrics tend to represent the neighborhoods where the artists come from. The music's called reparto. It comes from neighborhoods called repartimiento districts. These are often very poor and mainly occupied by Black Cuban residents. The lyrics represent the slang, the jargon that's spoken inside of these districts. And a lot of the cultural gatekeepers that work for the state don't regard those lyrics as accurately reflecting the values that they want to be associated with the Cuban state, that you'd find in music like son, Cuban son music, for instance, which is considered the national music of Cuba.
18: That's interesting. So what do you mean by banned? You can be prosecuted for it, or they just don't let it get played in all the usual venues?
19: Right. Usually it's sort of death by anonymity. Because the Cuban state basically has nationalized all media, right? They've nationalized radio and television and nightlife. If your song is on a blacklist, there's very little opportunities for you to make it through any formal routes. And so they have to find these other informal routes to have their music played, shared, circulated outside of government oversight.
18: So they actually compete to put their music onto the USB sticks and see if they can get lots and lots of people to buy them?
19: That's right. New artists, up-and-coming artists, will pay promoters to put their music on these USB sticks that are then distributed to potential fans across the island. The reach of this USB stick network, and I should say specifically, this USB stick network is called El Paquete Semanal, which is the weekly package. New content is downloaded weekly on it and then passed around to citizens. And folks will buy their copy of the latest media each week for the equivalent of approximately $2 US. And so, yeah, it can be a fiercely competitive trade. And keep in mind that the average Cuban salary is approximately the equivalent of $30 US. So $2, you know, it's a significant expenditure weekly.
18: How many Cubans do you think are buying the weekly package?
19: They consider it today to be one of the biggest employers in the entire island. And they say that approximately 10 to 11 million people consume it, which is about the population of the island.
18: Isn't that fascinating? It's kind of Cuba's IT revolution, but it's so old school. It's not via the internet. It's hand to hand.
19: Yes. Yeah, it's really amazing. This got me addicted when I first visited the island back in 2015, because I knew they didn't have any internet, but they were all up to date on Game of Thrones. And as a researcher, I find this fascinating because people that use the system still have to meet one another physically in order to trade stuff back and forth. They can't do it through streaming networks or through the algo, as they say on Spotify, right? They have to actually meet up with one another in person to do it.
18: And it's like Newsies that used to sell newspapers with screaming headlines on city streets, right?
19: Mm-hmm. It's been going on now since about 2010, about the same time that Reparto came up. These two things kind of came up together and kind of built each other along the way. It's technically illegal, but the government allows it because my thought is that it helps bring down the potential for people protesting a lack of viable internet access, right? As long as they allow a certain amount of this circulation to go on, they can tamp down on the pot from boiling over potentially. And the golden rule is no politics and no pornography. That's the golden rule when it comes to the Piquete. So, and I've heard stories of folks getting in trouble when they have not adhered to those boundaries.
18: Give me some examples. Let's play some examples of some of the most popular Reparto songs and artists that you think would give us a good feeling for the genre.
19: Certainly. Let me play you a track from one of the founding artists of this style of music. His name is Chocolate MC. Now he lives in Miami, but he came up in a very poor, difficult repartimiento district called Los Sitios in the 2000s. So anyway, this is his track called Bajanda, and it was extremely controversial when it came out in 2018.

0: So you might have noticed that the last lyric there, and this is the beginning of the chorus of the song, is Gato dice meow, meow, meow. Translates as the cat says meow, meow, meow. The whole track is a fight between cats and mice. And you might wonder, well, okay, what's controversial about that? It sounds silly, if anything else. But listeners attuned to these lyrics in Cuba instantly knew what he was referring to. In this case, the cats were referring to the Cuban state, and the rats were referring to these poor residents of Departamiento districts that simply wanted to go out and dance along, for instance, the famous Havana seawall, El Malecón, or La Piragua, another famous revolutionary landmark. But the cats have the power of the voice, and they're telling the rats, no, you're not allowed to do this. And so that, just that alone caused the song to be pulled from El Paquete's USB stick network, because people delivering it were too scared of the potential political consequences of being known as someone responsible for circulating this track.
1: Which only made it that much more popular, I'm sure.
0: That's right, yes. So I'll show you another two tracks. Let me show you another song from another fairly early reparto singer, El Tiger, very popular singer, who also now lives in Miami. Chocolate MC does as well. This track is called La Wari Confianza. This is a particular term that comes from these areas that means you can trust me, you can have confidence in me. So here's a snippet from La Wari Confianza.

So that track was very popular when it came out. The hook says Muévelo, Muévelo, which is an, at this point, almost ancient call to the dance floor that goes back to the 1970s of like, get up and start dancing. But the lyrics right before that, Tengo lo que tenía que tener, loosely translates to I have what I had to have. And any Cuban will know the significance of that line because it comes from a poem from famous Cuban poet Nicolás Guillén in the 1960s, who wrote about having what he had to have as a black Cuban experiencing the shift of the Cuban Revolution that happened in 1959 and how good it was for him. Well, nowadays, a lot of folks feel differently about the inheritance of the revolution. And so this song is kind of making fun of that poem a little bit and the poem's optimism and kind of replacing it with, well, the way to make it these days is to make money. I'm going to show you a track from a up-and-coming, very young artist. He's 17 years old. This is the artist Wampy. He also comes from these Repartimiento districts, the outlying areas of Havana. This is one of his more popular recent tracks, came out earlier this year, 2024. It's called Maleante. Llegó F, Pompeya.

0: Beautiful voice, great music.
1: He does have a gorgeous voice, for sure. I wanted to play him because he's really indicative of a lot of shifts the style is going through currently, where his music is a lot less political and a lot more romantic, let's say. A lot more domestic in its content about relationships. But he has other songs where he just talks about repping his neighborhood. But this song's called Maleante. Lucy means the bad one. He's referring to himself as the bad boy, basically, the relationship. So in this second generation, we're finding a lot more romantic music. The other thing I want to mention is that this music is a lot more, contains a lot more global elements than the last generation. He is samples in here from old hip-hop tracks, some reggaeton ideas, but he maintains that clave rhythm in the background that you're going to find in basically any reparto song.
0: It's interesting that two of the musicians who'd made it big have wound up in Miami. Is that a typical trend? People make it in Cuba and make it to Miami?
1: These days it most definitely is. Cuba's in a very sad state. Over the past just 2 years, literally over 3% of the island's population have migrated away from Cuba, and many of them have gone to Miami. It's a virtual depopulation of the space itself. It's very sad. A lot of these people either go through the Darien Gap through Central America, or they come up through boats through the Straits of Florida. And so for a lot of these artists, the route is you gain popularity through this underground network, the USB stick-based network, El Paquete Seminal. You play shows, you earn money, and then you get out. And then you become big in Miami, which a lot of folks refer to as the capital of Latin America. It's certainly the capital of Latin American music. So that's where those folks will go to gain more stardom, more money, and then send it home to their relatives.
0: So in Miami, you have internet galore. Is there still a USB music tradition in Miami? Has that caught fire there?
1: I've noticed that there will be folks, some of these folks are called mulas, they're folks that ship products internationally, will deliver the weekly package from the airport in Havana up to Miami. And people that are Cuban immigrants will still listen to music or watch their telenovelas through this USB stick source. And I've asked some people, why are you doing this? You're not wrong that the internet is basically like a water tap turned on all the time in Miami. But they say it's a lot more easy for them to find their shows. It's curated. It gives them exactly what they need. And it gives them an idea of what people are consuming at home in Cuba at the same time.
0: Right.
1: So it creates
0: yes.
1: a connection. Yeah.
0: That was Mark Levine. He's a musicology professor at Christopher Newport University. What does it sound like when trees sing, or rocks, or a city waterworks? Sarah Bouchard teaches at Virginia Commonwealth University. She's a sound artist who often works with data from objects in nature to make music. And she shares what it's like speaking with and for the things around us. Sarah, I'd love to start out by listening to one of your works called Breathe River.
2: So this piece was presented at the Richmond Pump House. It's an old ruin of a water facility that has been disused for many decades, and you can listen for water coming in through the stone walls, and I will tell you more about the piece after we hear these two excerpts.

0: I feel like I'm hearing two different things, water falling, the sound of water itself, but also a horn.
1: That's right. So you're listening to a recording taken from the installation in the pump house. And the meat of the piece is a musical composition. I took water quality data that I gathered from a water ecologist working with the VCU Rice Rivers Center, and I sonified that data. I took an immense amount of data from a spreadsheet, whittled it down, had a computer program help me turn that into a melody, and I basically gave the score to a saxophonist. So you're listening to a saxophonist reading data notes. and then that recording was played into the space with all this water from the canal here pouring in through this disused sort of Gothic structure.
0: What river is this that you're recording in, Breathe River?
1: It's the James River, which runs through Richmond, Virginia, and goes to the Chesapeake Bay.
0: And why do you say Breathe River? What is the breathing that we're hearing?
1: Right. The title of the piece came to me during my conversations with Paul Bukovakis, the water ecologist I worked with here at VCU. We were talking about what the data means and the trends, and he said something that stuck with me, which was, rivers breathe, forests breathe, individual plants breathe, but also ecosystems breathe. And that breath is really just the exchange of oxygen, carbon dioxide going between the biosphere and the atmosphere. So he helped me understand that in the wintertime, the biological signals are not doing very much because there is not as much sun in the winter. And that is why the beginning, we are hearing January, is very kind of melancholy and same notes over and over. But then in August, which is the second part of the clip, the water oxygen level goes way up and then it goes way down. And that is due to algae in the water, which algal blooms are a known problem with freshwater areas all over the country. And yes, in the James River and Chesapeake Bay area too. So we're hearing these biological signs kind of going crazy.
0: Let's listen to another project called Forest for the Trees. Tell me about Forest for the Trees.
1: Yeah, this is an installation with natural objects. And the sounds actually are responding in real time to movement by the trees outside of the gallery.
0: Let's listen to Forest for the Trees.

0: I love this. We're hearing the sounds of the trees outside the gallery. You attach sensors to the branches to measure the tree movements.
1: Thanks. The sensors are translating information, but that's actually triggering audio samples that I have recorded of tree matter. So, yeah, it is very evocative.
0: What are you saying with these two projects? Is this more about learning to recognize that the natural world around us is more complicated than we realize?
1: I see myself as a collaborator with the environment. I am working to better understand the environment that surrounds me and work with specific sites.
0: Do you see value in this music without knowing where it comes from? Or should we know how the sounds are made to appreciate what we're hearing?
1: I feel like if I've done my job, you don't really need to have any prior knowledge or extra knowledge of what exactly the processes are. My intent is for people to come upon my work, have a direct experience with it, and want to know more, but, you know, not necessarily need to know more. I'd like to present my works in unusual places for that reason.
0: We have time to talk about one more project of yours. What would you like to share with us?
1: I'd love to share Catskill Songline, which is a piece I created in New York and recorded with just an informal group of friends in Prospect Park.
0: Catskill Songline. I love this. Let's play it.
2: Okay. Sorry. I'm so...

0: Oh my gosh, I love everything about this. You took panoramic pictures of the Catskills Mountains tree lines and then put a musical staff over top of the tree line and created notes outlining the tree line for people to sing like shape note singers.
1: Right, that's right. Yeah, notice the shape note, fa sol la.
0: Yeah.
1: Yeah, this came about at a residency I was in upstate New York, and the residency had a little hill, and from that highest point, you could see this just little horizon line of the Catskills. And sometimes ideas are so simple, but it really resonated with me, and I brought it back to Brooklyn, where I was living at the time, and the piece is really just meant to be sung anywhere as long as it's outside. So in order to take a recording, I brought people to Prospect Park. And for me, it's not about good singing. It's just about singing and, you know, singing with your heart, which is like sacred harp shape note tradition.
0: I love that you're doing a sort of Lorax thing here, speaking for the trees. Is that what it feels like?
1: Yeah, definitely. That this has been my focus as the climate crisis kind of becomes ever present. But really, I've just always had a strong connection to the landscape. I grew up in California, and with those amazing, incredible landscapes there, it's something that brings me peace. But at the same time, it is very concerning to me that our planet is going in a direction where people are not able to survive due to the environment. So I think many artists consider their creative processes as like being a medium, you know, translating these whispers of ghosts that exist in the world that only we can see, and then putting them down on the page or in whatever context and showing that truth that exists out there. So I definitely feel like I am speaking for whatever subject or landscape or location that I'm working with.
0: Sarah Bouchard, thank you for sharing your insights on this with me and your music on With Good Reason.
1: Thank you so much for having me, Sarah.
0: 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We'll be right back.
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0: Welcome back to With Good Reason from Virginia Humanities. As a young kid, music brought meaning to Donald Zorro's life, and it kept him in school. Now he's a music professor at the University of Virginia College at Wise, and he's bringing the joy of music making to his students, especially the ones who don't think of themselves as musicians. Donnie, you skipped school lots and lots when you were very small. You really didn't like it until band. Tell me about young Donnie skipping school and then one day music.
4: Yeah, I'm really not sure what was going on with me at that point. I just didn't like school. I can't really explain it. But in first grade, I missed more than 40 days of school that year. I was bright enough to pass. So once I got back in school, I did pass and move on to second grade. But then the same thing happened back in fourth grade. You know, once I hit sixth grade, that was my opportunity to join band. And once I found that opportunity, things changed for the better. Our band director was a trombone player, but he pulled out the trumpet and played the Star Spangled Banner. And I was totally captivated and said, that's what I want to do. Of course, I buzzed the mouthpiece, and the band director said, we're going to have us a trumpet player here. And from that point on, life changed.
0: You buzzed the mouthpiece?
4: Yeah. That's just taking the mouthpiece and, you know. If you can do that well, then you're in good shape.
0: Play the start of the Star Spangled Banner. Oh my gosh, you do that beautifully.
4: Thank you.
0: Do you play it often for crowds?
4: I have. It's been a while since I've played it solo for an event, but yes.
0: What outlets do you have nowadays for playing your trumpet?
4: As a trumpeter, I play with Symphony of the Mountains in Kingsport, Tennessee, off and on since probably the late 90s, and with the Johnson City Symphony and Johnson City Symphony as well. And there are several concert bands and other groups that are just, we might call them pickup groups or just gigs that pop up from time to time.
0: People asked you to play in church too.
4: Yes, especially in high school. I did play quite often. I think I had played in almost every church in Wise County. I feel like I played a couple specific pieces that were great for offertory and things like that.
0: Would you play one for me now?
4: Sure. So one of the pieces I played quite often for offertory was, it's actually Joyful, Joyful, We Adore Thee. It was a specific arrangement, and I'm not sure if I can remember the full arrangement, but I could play a portion of it.

0: Oh, that was beautiful. Thank you.
1: They must have been so grateful for that. Music and church is such a wonderful outlet.
2: It is, and it's a great way to get positive feedback as a young musician. Regardless of how good or how bad it is, they're going to rave over you.
1: Did they also ask you often to play Amazing Grace?
2: So often, yes, I would be asked to play Amazing Grace as one of the most popular hymns. So I'll play a rendition for you here.

0: Donnie, I love that. Beautiful. Thank you for playing that for me.
1: Thank you. Maybe that's my redemption to my parents for causing all the issues as a youngster missing school, is being able to play some of their favorite hymns.
0: So worth it. You also enjoyed as a child noodling around online and making digital online compositions. Tell me how that started.
1: So I was a good student in school, but I wasn't always the most attentive student. So in my English class, underneath my notepaper was staff paper. And periodically, I would reach down and write some notes on the staff paper after school, take it home after school, and then put it into the computer and hit play and see what it sounded like. So those were my early attempts at composition.
0: And you kept that up for years, unto this day, right? And I heard that you actually joined a competition for people to compose music to little short bits online of TV programs.
1: Yes, Spitfire Audio had a competition in which they released some video for Bridgerton, and we were able to create our own score for the little, it's almost like a trailer, several scenes from the TV show put together. I'll just play that for you, maybe talk through a couple things. Here's the opening moment with the credits popping up on the screen. I honestly had not seen Bridgerton, so I didn't know what the music sounded like, which is probably a good thing, but I went with a period-type music of classical-type music with the piccolo trumpet, harpsichord, strings. At this moment, we have some folks walking down a hallway. Some dialogue begins. Create room for the dialogue. Deliver some news, and there's a transition from this scene to a scene in which someone is being helped getting dressed in a little small chamber.
0: I'm sure there's a corset involved.
1: Yes, and the violin helps us transition from one scene to the next and moves into almost this waltz-type feeling of someone helping someone get dressed in that room.
0: What kind of program do you use when you're composing music online?
1: If I'm doing something like this film scoring type thing, I'll use Apple's Logic Pro. If I'm using notation, I'll actually start on my iPad with a program called StaffPad that I can use my Apple Pencil to write on the iPad, and it turns it into music notation and we'll actually play it back. So most of my sketching is done there. And then later, if it goes out for publication, I'll use a program called Doricode to clean it up and to make it look really nice for publication.
0: How do all those compare with the only one I've ever heard of called GarageBand that comes preloaded on a lot of Apple devices?
1: These are more advanced. In fact, Logic Pro is what you might call the big sibling of GarageBand. So GarageBand is, I don't want to say basic, because it can be basic, but there's so much power within that application that does come preloaded on iPads, even iPhones, on Macs. There's so much that you can do with that to brainstorm ideas, to write songs, to record podcasts, pretty much anything you can dream up.
0: Can you use GarageBand with me now and show me how you might put an original composition together?
1: Sure. So let me pull up the iPad here, and I'm going to open up GarageBand. So I'm going to find the drummer in GarageBand, scroll across to find that, and I'm going to choose electronic as my style. And it comes preloaded with some beats, and this is what we get right away. So I really like that upbeat tempo, but maybe I want a different drummer. So I'm going to change, I'll just keep that playing. I'm going to change Leah, who is our drummer right now, and I'm going to fire Leah, and I'm going to hire Duncan. Duncan does synth pop, and that sounds like a neat genre for what I'm going to create today. Oh, and there's the change. Okay, a little more hard hitting. So I'm going to change that, make the beat a little bit more complex. Might be a few more beats, more hits in there, and I like that a lot. The next thing I'm going to do, usually after I add drums, is to add a bass. I'm going to tap on something called Smart Bass, which means that I don't really have to play the notes, so you don't have to know a lot about music to create this. This is what the bass will sound like. And record.

All right, so we have a bass line in there along with the drums. Let's add something else. How about a synthesizer? Let's go with Cute Crush Synth. That sounds interesting. And let's hear what it sounds like. Which is nice. It's a little sporadic, so it's not super active, and it leaves lots of windows for more activity from our drums and from our bass. So let's go back to the beginning, and let's record that. Here we go, record.

0: And that's all. I'm only recording an 8-measure segment here as just a little demo.
1: These days, you're teaching a wildly popular course where students make music on iPads. They must love that.
0: Yes, it has become very popular. A little history of the course, how it was developed is, again, it's a necessity of the pandemic. We had an in-person class, a music technology class, that when pandemic happened, we had to transition that online. And Apple had produced a great resource called Everyone Can Create Music with GarageBand. So I took that idea and created a class, asked for permission if we could actually use that name. We changed it just a little bit to Everyone Can Create Music with iPad, because our college had just become a one-to-one iPad institution in the fall of 2019. And it became quite popular. We moved it online, and it was a little, you know, as we all, where we were limping along, making things work for a while. But I think this class, with the technology that it provided, was one that worked quite well right away. And here we are 4 or 5 years later, and I teach the class every semester. And it fills beyond capacity. We have a wait list for people to join the course.
1: Well, Donald Sora, it has been such a pleasure to talk with you and to hear your musical compositions and trumpet. Thank you.
0: Well, thank you so much for the opportunity.
1: Is there one composition from a student? And I know there are so many good ones, but is there one that we can play now as we're exiting our interview?
0: Let's see, one that comes to mind, we have a recent release, our 2024 Spring and Summer 2024 class album. The first track off that album is called Pop Off by Lane Bush, who was not a music major. So let's take a listen.
1: Donald Sora is a music professor at the University of Virginia College at Wise. There's nothing quite like sharing your favorite songs with the people you love. But that kind of shared musical experience can also be a way to connect with strangers. Kevin Caffrey teaches a class at the University of Mary Washington on practicing empathy through music. Kevin, you lead a freshman seminar about the power of sharing music with other people. Remind me of the ways young people have listened to and exchanged music through recent decades.
2: Yeah, so going back 75 years, we all know about vinyl records, then going on to cassettes and CDs. But in the last 20, 25 years, it's really been more about MP3s and streaming music. So whether that's through Spotify or Amazon Music or Apple Music, not too many people buy physical media anymore to listen to music. It's really mostly done all online on computers and your phones. So it's really changed the way we not only experience music, but the way we share music with other individuals as well.
1: But this whole idea of listening together to vinyl records or making mixtape for girlfriends and boyfriends, you know,
2: sure.
1: There is something powerful about sharing your favorite pieces with somebody else or sharing with somebody else the music that the two of you or the several of you love.
2: Absolutely. And there actually are listening lounges around the country. So it might be coming back where individuals can go to like a little bar or lounge and do what we know as a record pull, where basically you're meeting with other people and you're going to share a song with them that you think they don't know so that you can show it to someone for the first time. And actually you can tell a story of why that song means something to you. Now, of course, it could just be that you think this is the greatest song ever, or maybe it's something that you listened to with your father or your mother when you were young and there was a special moment you shared with that individual, and now you want to share this with others. So one of the fascinating things about music is it also, especially when you're listening to it and you're sharing it with others, it's just really a way to, you know, cultivate some empathetic listening and communication skills.
1: How are college students finding music and listening to the same pieces with one another?
2: Yeah, I mean, from what I hear, although I'm not on TikTok, a lot of students are discovering music through TikTok, through gaming, but also through their parents and their older siblings. So many of my students last year, you know, were really introduced to some of the music that they love and enjoy through their parents and their siblings, especially older siblings. It was a way to bond with their older brother or their older sister, especially students coming out of the pandemic, because music was such an important part to connect with one another during the pandemic. So I noticed with students last year who were probably about 14 during the height of COVID, they had really had strong experiences sharing music with others during the pandemic.
1: You ask them in the course, hey, bring in a piece of music you think the rest of us aren't familiar with, and let's play it and talk about it. Were you surprised by some of what they brought in?
2: Absolutely. I couldn't have been more surprised by the choices they brought in. And that was a lesson for me to learn. Like, do not assume that young people are just going to like one type of music or what is ever popular at that point. One of my students brought in a song from the Alan Parsons Project, which is a very obscure band from the 70s and 80s, but also Bob Marley and Grateful Dead. And then you had some more contemporary artists like the Zac Brown Band, but also Chris Cornell and bands like The Last Bison and Vampire Weekend and Lana Del Rey. So it was a really diverse range of music that my students would bring in to show the class.
1: Did they seem to appreciate each other's finds?
2: Yes, absolutely. And then at the end, you know, and then I would collect all the different songs that students would share in class and then share that with the class.
1: Would you play a few of the songs so that we can hear what everybody was sharing together?
2: Yes. So I definitely would want to share I Wouldn't Want to Be Like You by the Alan Parsons Project, which was definitely one of the more obscure choices that brought a smile to my face.

0: they were a legit excellent band, and it was great for one of the students to bring in one of their songs.
1: Let me also play Sun Is Shining by Bob Marley and the Wailers, just because that represented a lot of what the students would bring in, songs that they discovered when they were children, having great experiences and family memories on vacation with their families.

0: I love Bob Marley, but I wasn't super familiar with the song, so I really enjoyed it, and the class did as well. You know, the whole purpose of the class really is to discover new music and have people explain why they like it so that they can give you a little insight into their souls and their identities, but also hopefully have an impact in you as well.
1: There must have been pieces that you love that you wanted students also to hear.
0: Yeah, I shared early in the semester a great song by Peter Gabriel called I.O., which stands for Input Output, and it's really about how we're connected with everything in the world and how we take in from things and then we give back out with what we put back out into the world. So I shared that early in the semester, since when you're transitioning from high school to college, such a major life change, I would hope people realize they see the connections they make with other people now in a wider world than what they're used to. So I shared I.O. From Peter Gabriel with them.
2: I'm just a part of everything. I stand on two legs and I learn to sing. It's not what was said and it's not what I heard. I walk with my dog and I whistle with the bird. Stuff coming out, stuff going in. I'm just a part of everything. Stuff coming out,

0: Yeah, I think the great thing about I/O is just the fact that we're all connected with everything. And I think that is kind of also tying in to the point of the class of how if we can discover why we like the music that we do, we become in touch with ourselves a little better. And then in turn, hopefully we can come more in touch with the people around us.
1: You know, it's really interesting. I remember so powerfully many songs from my college years. I guess it's because so many same-age people are playing and sharing music in almost a petri dish. You don't get that when you graduate and go out into the workplace. It's mm-hmm. a much more sterile, musicless environment for most people.
0: Yeah. I was more of a commuter student, so I didn't actually have those experiences where I was sitting in a residence hall or on campus listening to music with other students. But what I do remember of it was how important it was. So I commuted to school, and my drive was about a half an hour each way. So during that time in the mid-90s, I would listen to some of my favorite albums before going to school or on my way back from school. So it was really a great opportunity back then to really become immersed in the album format, and you know, which might not be as common today for students to sit down and listen to a whole album. You're usually making playlists or just jumping around or listening to satellite radio. But back then, you're in your car, you put in a CD, and you're listening to the entire album. So maybe you're hearing some of those tracks, which were not meant to be hit singles, but maybe they mean a lot more to you. So it was really a great time to be a music lover in the 90s.
1: Do you have a favorite songwriter that we could play a favorite from?
0: Yeah, my favorite songwriter is Neil Finn, a New Zealand singer-songwriter. His main project is a band called Crowded House, and he's the main songwriter. And thinking about empathy, one of their more recent songs is called Playing With Fire, and that's just such a great example of empathetic communication. It was released during COVID. It's clearly inspired by COVID, and it really speaks to people like coming together, being equal to the fight, and be someone saving lives. So to me, that's a great song, a great representation of how singer-songwriters can be empathetic and hopefully make that connection with their listeners as well.

Kevin Caffrey is a teacher and senior associate registrar at the University of Mary Washington. With Good Reason is produced by Virginia Humanities, which acknowledges the Monacan Nation, the original people of the land and waters of our home in Charlottesville, Virginia. Our production team is Allison Quantz, Matt Darrow, and Lauren Francis. Special thanks to Jenny Taylor for booking assistance. For the podcast or to comment, go to withgoodreasonradio.org. I'm Sarah McConnell. Thanks for listening.

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2: Coming up on Tech Nation, I speak with Ashley McGargy, the CEO of Genentech, the first biotech company to go public. It's been 50 years since its founding. We look at both what it's contributed as well as where it's aiming to go from here. Then, with the recent loss of biotech scientist and entrepreneur J. Craig Venter, we're airing our 2007 interview, which David Ewing Duncan and I did together on the occasion of his autobiography. Amazingly, he answered all of our questions. All this coming up on this week's Tech Nation.

0: Let's Take 5 with Moira Gunn. This is 5 Minutes.
1: In 2012, Harvard Medical School professor George Church published Regenesis, How Synthetic Biology Will Reinvent Nature and Ourselves. While most people understand that they and all living organisms have DNA, how is that different from synthetic biology?
2: Well, synthetic biology is an effort to apply engineering principles to biology, molecular biology in particular, in the sense that rather than taking random parts and mashing them together, we're taking well-characterized parts that we trust. We're doing some of the things that you do in other engineering disciplines like safety engineering and part standardization, and that's the thing that's new.
3: I think what's so important is that people understand a lot about computers these days. They know that they program computers and their instructions. And the instructions contained in the DNA are just four, G, C, A, and T. And the idea that now not only can we decode anything that's in DNA, we can take on a computer and type G, C, A, T, and it can create that actual DNA sequence.
2: Right. Computers are just two components, zeros and ones. So the four versus two are very similar. What's important when you talk about instructions, they're much bigger things. We inherit now with synthetic biology this engineering discipline of computer-aided design, where you actually use computers to design computers, or you use computers to design cars and bridges and so forth. We're now applying this to biology, where we'll try to make a particular shape or a particular regulatory sequence and so forth. There's a huge opportunity here, and I think we're meeting in the synthetic biology community of encouraging responsible behavior, encouraging safety and security and licensing, where we can make sure that everybody's doing what they've been trained to do. And some of the responsible conduct best practices include making chassis, as they're called. These are biological organisms that we use in the laboratory, which are locked into the laboratory. They couldn't survive in the wild. We've tested them not just on paper but in actual physically isolated communities, and that they can't exchange genetic material with the wild. So they're locked in with chemicals that only are produced in the laboratory, and they can't exchange genetic material.
3: A lot of people a few years ago said, didn't that Craig Venter and his team do so? That's the first time we heard about this synthetic biology. The question is, what did Craig Venter and his team do compared to the larger frame of what we're talking about?
2: Well, even before the Venter team made a bacterial genome, many people had made viral genomes, which are just as significant milestones. And just making a copy of a genome isn't necessarily of practical significance, nor is it something that tells you a great deal of biology as a learning experience.
3: So they decoded the DNA of various genomes, then basically retyped it into the computer and created it again.
2: Exactly. So they made a copy. It was significant that it was read in to the computer using state-of-the-art technology, and then read out of the computer. So reading would be sequencing, and then printed out with, at the time, conventional DNA synthesis methods. But what's more significant, what synthetic biology is really about, is changing the function. Sometimes it can just be changing one base pair in this vast ocean of millions to billions of base pairs can greatly change the function.
1: 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He remains the Robert Winthrop Professor of Genetics at Harvard Medical School. After the interview, he was headed for a plane where he declared he would be programming a bacteria. I'm Moira Gunn. This is 5 Minutes.
0: 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I'm Paul Lancourt.
1: From San Francisco, I'm Moira Gunn, and this is Tech Nation. Today on Tech Nation, we celebrate the 50th anniversary of the first biotech company to go public. That would be Genentech. Putting a stake in the ground, it chose the stock symbol DNA. I speak with Ashley McGargy, Genentech's CEO. Then, with the recent passing of the larger-than-life biotech scientist and entrepreneur J. Craig Venter, we revisit his 2007 interview, which David Ewing Duncan and I did together.
4: Tech Nation is underwritten in part by MindK, a global software development force in a world where every business can be global. On the web at mindk.com.
1: And now, Ashley McGargy. Well, Ashley, welcome to Tech Nation and Biotech Nation.
5: Thank you, Maura. It's so great to be here.
1: Now, let's get some immediate business done. Genentech is one of the first biotech companies, and it was founded right here in South San Francisco by UCSF professor Herb Boyer and venture capitalist Bob Swanson back in 1976. It was the first biotech company to go public. They had their stock traded on the New York Stock Exchange under the ticket symbol DNA. Now, here's my question. Is it Genentech or Genentech? Which one is that?
5: People say both. I'm a Genentech person, but you could also be a Genentech as well. It's actually literally short for genetic engineering technology. That's where the name comes from. And that's because we were the first to actually use DNA, recombinant DNA technology, to be able to synthesize a protein that then turned into medicines.
1: And so let's also remember that you heard the word engineering in there. So we're engineering things. We're making things happen. And I do have to laugh because I remember when it went public, I wish I could find this clip again, but they sent Herb Boyer around to what would be CNBC today. And a person asked him right away, now, is it Genentech or Genentech? And he said, call it anything you want. Just buy the stock. Herb had the right idea.
5: Sounds like Herb.
1: Sounds like Herb. Well, to be clear, since 2009, Genentech is an independent business unit of the Roche Group, which includes Roche Pharmaceuticals, Roche Diagnostics, and much more. It's a huge global reach. And Genentech is still a biotech company. But as I understand it, it serves as the U.S. base for Roche Pharmaceuticals. Did I get that right? And can you explain what that is? Genentech is still Genentech, right?
5: Exactly. I think you explained it well. So we are a member of the Roche Group. Roche is a Swiss company that has both diagnostics and pharmaceuticals. And in 2009, Roche bought the full amount of Genentech. But one thing I always reflect on with that acquisition was only a company like Roche would have said, this is where biotech was invented. This is an entrepreneurial, innovative company. What we want to do is not kill the golden goose. And so what Roche decided then at that moment was to stop and close the New Jersey site, which had been 125 years old at that time, and asked people to move out to California to work for Genentech. And then we became the company in the U.S. And I would say so much of what we've focused on since then, because I was here before that acquisition and then after that acquisition, is to not lose the entrepreneurial, innovative startup culture that created the biotech industry 50 years ago, but then continues to really fuel all of our breakthrough medicines today.
1: Well, that's just it. Genentech has always been innovative biotech during that 50 years, if you can believe it, since it started. It developed the first synthetic human insulin. It developed Herceptin for breast cancer, which was the first drug to require a genetic test to see if it would work. They don't want you taking this drug to try it. How many times have they said, try this drug? I mean, it developed Avastin, Rituxan, and many, many that listeners would recognize. And now you are the first female CEO. And before we go to the next 50 years,
3: I must tell you that I always look at the resumes of everyone I interview, and I was surprised to see you just didn't start in a science lab, you know, as what we call a lab rat. And before your long and illustrious biotech career, you were an assistant principal in New York City, in Harlem, no less, St. Mark the Evangelist. Go Lions! What did you learn through that experience?
5: Yeah, so one of my first jobs out of college was to be an assistant principal at this Catholic elementary school in Harlem. And I was actually responsible for doing things like finding substitute teachers or collecting tuition from parents. But not long into my time there, which, by the way, was probably the hardest job I've ever had, I really started to notice something that the students were missing class a lot, and it was because of sickle cell disease. So for those who don't know about sickle cell, it's a horrible genetic disease that is lifelong, and it caused so many of these little students of mine to miss so much class. And I would come in and see these absences, and then sort of as the students would come back, I'd ask the teachers, please stay late and get them caught up. But soon after that, you would see these students would go back out for a crisis. And that was, for me, really the turning point where I thought to myself, it's really all about healthcare, right? I had thought previously that education could help lift people out into a better life. And you don't have anything unless you've got great health to do that. So that was when I really determined that I wanted to move into healthcare. And so I went to graduate school. And coming out of graduate school, I tried everything I could to get into biotech because I wanted to be in healthcare. I wanted to work in the biotech industry. And it's why today I feel just so convicted and convinced that we have to do everything possible to make sure we get breakthrough medicines to patients across our country.
3: Well, there's no doubt that if you're not healthy enough, you can't get an education. And if your family isn't healthy enough, that impacts everyone. So you can certainly see why that would be a major motivator for you. And now you are here at a really important nexus. I mean, a lot has happened in science and technology in the last 50 years. And being a biopharmaceutical company has necessarily changed. I mean, how would you characterize the last 50 years? And where does Genentech go from here? Where does the biotech industry go from here?
5: Yeah, we often talk a lot about how innovation means nothing unless it actually gets to patients. I've been around the block for a while now and have seen how access to care in our country has actually only gotten harder for these type of innovative life-saving medicines. So I think the future always has to be around how do we get these medicines to people no matter where they live. On the science side, it's a real explosion right now. And certainly in biotechnology, you're seeing that the possibility to get medicines that could be curative for diseases we never thought could be cured before are within our reach. Certainly many cancers now can be cured in a way that when I started was not possible. Neurological conditions that are devastating. The next decade really likely will be about how do we do things like help patients with Alzheimer's disease, help patients with Parkinson's and other really horrible diseases that still remain challenging for people and their families. And at Genentech, I would say, you know, we continue to do what we've always done from the earliest days, which is look at the most complex, challenging healthcare problems facing people, and then work to overcome them with even bigger solutions than we could have had before. Now, a lot of it doesn't work, which means that you have to keep pressing through and you have to have that persistence and learning from setback and scientific failure. But ultimately, we will find a way forward. That's our history, what we've always done. It's what we're going to be about in the future as well.
3: Well, right now, if you have a breakthrough at the science lab bench, it's going to take 12 to 15 years to go through all of the human clinical trials and get approvals and finally get to an approved product. 90% fail that enter that journey, if you will.
1: Can AI help with that? Can management help with that? Tell us anything that can shorten that time, or at least, as we say, accelerate us to failure so we can turn around and try again a different way.
5: You're right. The math for the industry is not great. The development timelines take between still 10 and 15 years to get a drug from the bench to the bedside. The failure rate of developing medicines is still extremely high. At an industry level, it's 1 in 10 actually make it to a medicine. And that's true for us as well, right? We've been doing this for 50 years, and we still face the same dismal results from research to an actual medicine. And as a result, the cost, right, to do this type of development has gone up dramatically. So it's anywhere from $2 to $3 billion per successful medicine that actually gets produced. So a few years ago, we actually recognized that we needed to try to bend the productivity curve from our research all the way out to the bedside. And so we started to bring forward a strategy we call Lab in the Loop, which is about taking copious amounts of data that exists, putting them into an algorithm, having the algorithm help predict an experiment that our scientists then run in the wet lab, take those results that come out of that experiment, put it back into the algorithm, and continuously improve the predictability of what we're actually working on. And we're 5 years in on this journey, and this year we're really starting to see the kind of productivity yields that we would hope for. So I'll just give you, you know, a few examples. In the past, it could have taken us 36 months to design a molecule to bring into the clinical trials. This one molecule we just designed in 10 months, right? So that's almost
1: 2 years off. Excellent.
5: 2 years, exactly. Another really good example is we create these pathobiology maps around a disease to try to figure out what might be a good target for...
1: And what might those be? She asked.
5: A pathobiology map combines lots of experimental data as well as genetic data and so forth, so that what we can figure out and determine is where we could actually find a druggable target for the disease. It might be for a particular disease like IBD or so forth. And those could take us a full year to create. Recently, we created 6 of those in neurology in just a few weeks. And this is giving us, you know, the ability to be more precise and ideally be able to bring medicines faster through. And then I think, you know, that I just explained what we're doing in the research setting. But of course, once you start getting into drug development, drug applications to the FDA and so forth, which are a lot around documentations, there's also great potential to use these advanced technologies to help accelerate. I do want to be really clear, though. We don't see this as replacing what our scientists do. We see these tools and technologies as being able to amplify their expertise.
1: Well, for many years, you could walk in a lab and a scientist would say, well, when I was in graduate school, I had to pipette and do one of these. You know, I could do 60 in an hour. And now, of course, off they go. You know, one person said, I analyzed all of this for my entire PhD career, and now we're just doing it in an hour over here. So these are better tools for the scientists themselves. Now, what are the areas that Genentech itself is focusing on? You mentioned some neurobiology. What areas are you looking at to be developing drugs in?
5: There are so many areas. Of course, we continue to work in the cancer space. We have a long history there with targeted therapies, and we're building specifically on all of our legacy work in breast cancer to continue, in this case now, though, to develop medicines for a different subtype of breast cancer. So Herceptin and all of the therapies that you referenced earlier really target the HER2 side of breast cancer. We're really excited about a new investigational medicine that we hope to get FDA approval for, which is in the non-HER2 space or in the HR-positive space. we also continue to build on all that we've learned in multiple sclerosis, and we investigate hopefully a new standard of care there for patients with multiple sclerosis, two different types of MS. We're talking about relapsing and remitting, as well as primary progressive MS. And then beyond those areas, we are in vision loss. We have a lot of medicines that are really preventing vision loss. Our pipeline, we hope, can actually restore vision loss, which would be very exciting. And we are in immunology as well. IBD is a big area of focus for us, as is respiratory diseases and other neurological conditions, largely, I would say, related to those of aging. We have a very interesting molecule in development that we're studying for Alzheimer's. Neurology in particular, it's one of the most complex and devastating conditions, and yet sort of affects about 43% of the global population when you're looking at neurological conditions. We've been researching Alzheimer's now for, I think it's been about 15 years, and we had two failed molecules previously, but we didn't stop because we know it's an area of just such high significant unmet need. We now have a very interesting molecule that just recently started in phase three, and it really has the potential to do something different than our previous molecules did, which is to cross the blood-brain barrier, to actually go in and remove the plaque in the brain, which is one of the key features associated with Alzheimer's. So this increases the ability for the medicine to get into the brain by about 50 times. In phase two, what we saw was about 92% of the patients reached amyloid negative status or clearance in just 28 weeks. So we're really hopeful that this could be, if the phase three results line up with the phase two results, an entirely new paradigm in terms of how patients with Alzheimer's are treated, which is just a disease that causes enormous strain on people, their caregivers, and the healthcare system.
3: And when would that drug be anticipated to be administered, or who did you test it on? Was it early, mid, late stage?
5: So the study I referenced was on people that had been symptomatic for Alzheimer's, and we recently decided we will also start a study in patients that are preclinical, meaning they don't yet have the symptoms. You know, also taking a step back, with our Roche diagnostic colleagues, they work a lot on tests. And they last year got approval for a test called the Electus p-tau217 test, which is a biomarker test that is blood-based and allows the ability for a clinician to rule the patient out for Alzheimer's. Now, this is actually really important because what it means is that currently, patients have to go through expensive PET scans or spinal taps to be able to get diagnosed. By having a more simple blood-based test that's getting hopefully used by primary care physicians, it could bring the advantage of really identifying patients earlier in their disease journey, and then with the idea that hopefully that then can be paired with really effective treatment.
3: And so important that you said primary care physicians. So many times you don't get to any of this until you are very symptomatic in any medical condition, and then you finally get there. The closer we can get these tests to everyday physicians, we can intervene.
5: Absolutely. And I think we like that we get to work in with diagnostics colleagues as well as our pharmaceutical colleagues, because that's really when you bring the two together is where you bring these comprehensive patient solutions. And then last but not least, our sort of most recent area that we've entered into is in cardiovascular and renal metabolic disorders, where we see just a lot of people that really suffer from these diseases worldwide, and we think that we can help support their outcomes.
3: So how many people actually work at Genentech?
5: We have 11,000 employees at Genentech.
3: Boy, I was just thinking that assistant principal experience, you know, I got to tell you, these students will tell you anything. You know, it's a lot of experience becoming a good manager by listening to all the stories you are told. A lot of dogs ate a lot of homework. All of our experience comes together here.
5: Well, and to that point, you know, when I stepped onto campus, I guess it's now 22 years ago, I knew I was stepping on into sort of a place where it was known for scientific rigor. But what struck me then, and it still does every day, is just watching people with so much diversity of expertise and their ideas collide and into one another so that they can then solve these really big problems.
3: Now, we here in California, I have to say, we're often so, we say it very quietly, we're so grateful we're not on the East Coast. Oh, you know, we're away from the FDA, the NIH, all of government and all of that. We read about it, but we're away from it. In your position, you have to be in the middle of that. You have to listen. You have to attempt to influence for what is right on a number of levels. In fact, early on, you spent a number of years as assistant to the chief of staff for U.S. Senator Tom Daschle. How does this help you understand what's going on there? Because not just for Genentech, but for all of these many small biotech companies even coming through that have a breakthrough, they may not be recognized as yet at the FDA. They've got to figure out how to get through this, how to get the kinds of protocols in to test it in humans, et cetera. How is your experience in government policy helping you now and helping with all the biotechs we're doing now?
5: Yeah, my first job out of college was to go and work on the Hill, which I would recommend to any young person coming out. It's a really a great place to learn about our country's government. To your question, I think we're at a really interesting time in our country's history as it relates to thinking about what are the important ingredients we need for a thriving life sciences ecosystem in our country.
3: I've been speaking with Ashley McGargy, CEO of Genentech. We'll talk more after a break.

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In the second half of our show, David Ewing Duncan and my 2007 interview with the unmissable biotech scientist and entrepreneur, J. Craig Venter. Stay with us.

0: 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I continue my interview with Ashley McGargy, CEO of Genentech.
1: So what do you need for a vibrant life sciences biotech ecosystem? You need strong research, basic science research, often that which gets funded by the NIH. You need strong partnership between industry and academia. I mean, there's a reason that Genentech was founded between this collaboration between a UCSF scientist and then private equity. And you need as well a really reliable gold standard FDA that is very predictable around how it evaluates evidence and so forth. And then you need a reward for the incentive, massive kind of risk-taking that goes into innovation. And so what I have been particularly focused on over the last 2 years that I've been in this position is to spend a lot of time with policymakers at the federal level and then also at the state level explaining what is really important. And then how they can be helpful to creating pro-innovation policies. That's good for not only, you know, jobs in America and continuing to sort of employ a lot of people, but it's also really good for the American population that we have the ability to get really good innovative medicines coming out of America for American patients.
0: Well, of course, we're all talking on every level about affordability and accessibility, whether it's, you know, food or housing or anything else. And that certainly includes any kind of medical treatments. Now, how do you see it that both government policy might be able to help here? Because we're not talking about the old medicines that are off patent and we can just churn them out. We're talking about breakthrough medicines. How could government policy help that, getting it in affordability and accessibility? And how can companies that are developing these drugs help as well?
1: Yeah, to take a step back, and I really believe that innovation that we're putting into the lab, it really only matters if it reaches the patients who need it. So let me start with taking the second part first, which is what can companies do? What we do at Genentech is really to start with helping patients navigate the complexities of insurance. We act somewhat like a co-pilot with our call center. People can call in and we can help them figure out whether their insurance companies will pay for the medicine. We've actually helped now 4 million Americans do this. Oftentimes, people don't know that these patient support programs exist. So just being able to call the manufacturer and ask for that help is important. And then if the patients are still stuck and let's say they don't have great insurance or their insurance won't pay for it, then often companies like ours will offer the medicine free of charge. So we have a lot of free medicines program. And this year we've already reached 1 million patients with free medicines through our patient foundation. But that alone is not enough, right? And so I'll say that one area in particular that can lower the costs for medicine delivery is making sure that they can be delivered in the home and in the living room and that patients don't have to go into the hospital to get their care. So if today about half of our medicines are administered in a hospital setting, by the end of the decade, what we hope is about three quarters of the entire portfolio will have a device or a combination delivery, which means people can get the care in their own living room. And in taking one step further back, at Genentech, we're also really thinking about how our medicines can be tested in all patient populations in the clinical studies so that we're developing evidence that helps clinicians make the treatment decision at the point at which they have a medicine in front of them. To the point around how government can help with affordability, I think there are often cases that we see where the complexity of the intermediaries between a drug manufacturer and the patient are actually increasing the cost of medicines, not decreasing the cost of medicines. you know, with technology in our name, Genentech, I tell our people, you know, you work for a tech company. And so,
0: by the way, right. Look at the last four letters.
1: Right, exactly. And I think it also helps that we sit in an environment in a part of the country where we are actually geographically quite close to a lot of the technology companies as well. We've for a few years had some really good strategic partnerships with companies like NVIDIA around computing power. We have one with OpenAI as well. We have another one with Amazon AWS around agents. And again, these are kind of win-win strategic partnerships. We learn just as much from them about the technology capabilities as they learn from us around how it might apply to science. I see us continuing to do these types of strategic partnerships. The other big part that often people don't always talk about is then you have your whole employee base that you really want them to start to adopt these new tools that are available. And so we have a program called Everyday AI, and that's really about getting all of our employees to adopt these new tools into how they do their work. And we expect really that they'll continue to be experimental with them and learn from them and then share with each other around how it's helping them be more effective, be more efficient with how they do their work.
0: And then we have lab in a loop, and it doesn't go back in the loop. It doesn't go back in unless you've tested it in the lab, because you still have to have the reality of what's so. Yeah,
1: and sometimes people ask the question, oh, does this mean drugs are going to get discovered and developed in 2 years now? You know, I think what the one reason to sort of pause on that assumption is just to remember that everything we do, we always have to take it then into experiments and into the clinic for clinical development. And then you also have to observe how long, right, the actual investigational medicine in a patient and the disease process. So no matter what we do, we're always going to have a long period of time from discovery to a medicine. But if we can really abbreviate wherever possible, if we can also make sure that we have many more successful medicines by applying these novel technologies, this is where we're really excited.
0: And when you have a new drug, you have to just develop it and test it the way you have it. And as you were saying, you know, if you have to go to an infusion center, that's one thing. But then if you can transition to being an injectable at home, and if you got so lucky, there was a very small active part, you might even get to a pill. It's like, this is really terrific. That portion of it, that journey is just tech. That's better, faster, cheaper. But the first time out, when you're just trying to discover what it does and does it do what you expect, and none of the side effects, they have to be tolerable, you can't do it that way. That will still take time. You have to test them in humans, and you have to make sure they're safe.
1: Absolutely. And we, you know, were the first biotech, which means that we figured out how to create these proteins that could become medicines. The next hard part was really around how do you manufacture these large molecules. The next wave of innovation then came around, well, if these are large molecules that typically require, you know, 5-hour infusions in a hospital or in a healthcare clinic, how can you make that something that's self-injectable? And that then was the next level of innovation that came into play. And so we're always trying to figure out how to improve upon the previous generation. But it's not scientifically easy to do that. This doesn't just happen overnight. It takes many, many years and lots of effort.
0: Well, you have a lot of work to do there, Ashley. So I'm going to ask you one really hard question at the end. One of the things that I've always loved is the selection of Genentech T-shirts in the Genentech shop. See, I like the work hard, play hard, give back. It appeals to my, you know, a full life to me. Now, what's your favorite T-shirt?
1: Yeah, so T-shirts are part of our culture. It goes back to our founders. My favorite one is the one that says clone or die. And that was actually one of our first t-shirts. And I think it's in the Smithsonian, actually. And the point was, if we didn't figure out how to clone and create ultimately human insulin, the company would no longer exist. And it was the rallying cry. And I love that because it just talks about, you know, that intensity of just sort of working so hard because patients matter and they're waiting.
0: Well, thank you so much for coming in to KQED, to Tech Nation, to Biotech Nation. We love having you here. And of course, you know, you're always welcome on the show.
1: Well, thank you so much. Big fan of your show. Thank you, Maura.
0: Ashley McGargy is the CEO of Genentech. Based in South San Francisco, it's a member of the Roche Group, which was founded in 1896 and is headquartered in Basel, Switzerland. Today is the 50th anniversary of the founding of Genentech, and it became the first biotech company to become publicly traded. Its stock symbol, DNA. More information is available at gene.com. I'm Moira Gunn. You're listening to Tech Nation. With the recent passing of biotech scientist and entrepreneur J. Craig Venter, we're re-airing our 2007 interview, which David Ewing Duncan and I did together from the studios of WBAA at Purdue University. The occasion for this interview was the publication of his autobiography, A Life Decoded, My Genome, My Life. Dr. Venter first came into the public eye when he catalyzed the race to finish decoding the first human genome. At the time of this interview, he had just decoded his complete DNA and published it on the internet, a newsworthy event at the time. I started by asking him, now that you can see your DNA in excruciating detail, who the heck are you?
2: Well, that's what I wrote a book about, to try and explain that and examine that question. So there's 6 billion letters now on the internet, aside from my book, that define it at some level. But I think the problem is it's too early to really interpret that data in any meaningful fashion.
3: So you've had all of the genetic information, and you've been, you know, you've obviously been steeped in this stuff for a really long time, most of your career. You know what many of these genes do, you know, how good the information is. Is there anything in your genome that scares you that you've discovered?
2: What scares me probably is how little we can interpret this at this stage. In my book, there's boxes that explain a series of genes that I looked at. And just as an example, I use the one for eye color you can't tell from my genetic code that for 100% certainty that I would have blue eyes. There's multiple genes involved, multiple cell types. And, you know, if it's that for what we consider a pretty simple trait of eye color, you know, right now trying to interpret behavior or complex diseases based on single base pair changes in single genes is obviously an extremely naive approach that won't stand up the test of time. So while I've seen hints in my genome of traits associated with cardiovascular disease, I guess the biggest surprise to me, David, you and I have talked about this before, is the APOE4 allele that is associated with increased risk for Alzheimer's disease.
3: Right.
2: Looking at my family history, there's no recent history of Alzheimer's disease. A great-great grandmother had late-onset dementia in her late 80s, but nobody since. And I think the statistic is anybody that reaches in the 80s, a third of them develop late-onset dementia. So, you know, it's one of these things I think is going to be very telling that we'll all find in our genetic code risk for diseases that may not have shown up or rarely show up in our family trees that probably depend on environmental risk factors as well. You know, we know, for example, that smoking, if you smoke, you have 10 times the risk of late-onset dementia as somebody who doesn't smoke. And maybe there's going to be these genetic components that weigh in there.
0: What set of genes possess you to write about the the girl in the baby doll pajamas whose father eventually held his gun to your head. Because that family surely must still have guns.
3: Kind of an amazing scene there in one of those little boxes.
0: What were you thinking about when you what moved you to do that?
3: Well, he does have a novelty seeking gene, and actually you
0: and
3: have
0: risk,
3: two or three
0: risk going there.
3: Yeah, two or three genes associated with risk taking.
2: I suspect
3: not surprising,
2: that,
3: Craig.
2: Yeah, I suspect that was primarily the Y chromosome at work.
3: That little old gene that gets you into trouble sometimes.
2: That's right.
3: Exactly.
2: And by the way, I changed the name in the book to protect her and to protect myself.
3: I do love the way Moira focuses in, though, on these details. When you were 16,
0: I don't want to
3: right?
0: ever see my name in a book like this.
3: Out of all that Craig has done in his life, you know, she focuses in on this scene when you're 16 years old. But
2: well, that's been the Craig, fun thing with this book is, you know, no two of the reviews look like they were looking at the same book, because there's really four books in one here. There's my biography, talking about my early lack of an academic career, ending up in the military, ending up in Vietnam. Then there's a science biography showing you don't proceed in science in a straight line, that you never know where your results are going to take you next. There's a sailing biography going from a small sailboat in Vietnam to sailing around the world on a 100-foot boat doing science. And then the genome biography, looking at what my 6 billion letters of genetic code. You're definitely the first one to highlight my baby doll pajama incidents and the gun. But it brings back fond memories. So.
3: I was curious in the pictures. Yeah, exactly. Craig, what was all that hair that you had earlier on?
0: Who was
3: that guy? You look like a completely different person.
0: I kept looking. I realized, oh my goodness, it's you.
2: Well, that's how I got by as a surfer. I had long blonde hair and
0: a big beard.
2: A big beard. The beard was post military. That didn't work too well there, but.
3: The surfer gene, I think.
2: I think, again, that's Y chromosome influences, that that testosterone sort of burnt out my hair follicles early on.
0: You've put your genome out on the internet. What are the upsides of that, and what do you suspect could possibly be the downsides?
2: Well, I've been much more concerned about my autobiography being out in the public than my genome.
3: Yeah, what's going on with that, Craig? Because, I mean, you know, the genome is intimate information, although, as you say, it's somewhat incomplete these days. But have you gotten, I don't know, have people written up about, you know, you having some of these behavioral genes? What's been the response to that?
2: Well, the most detailed discussion has been a Canadian group that's been fascinated with my earwax. But so it's... I'm not.
3: Yeah, I've got the wet earwax too, Gene. Yeah, I'm not even sure what the hell that means. But
0: are you concerned at all that maybe insurance companies might not insure you? That
2: no, in fact, these are very much the reasons why. In fact, I had my genome sequenced. These were the fears at the start of the genome project that this was such dangerous information that. We had to have it be absolutely anonymous, even though it's our most unique identifier on this planet. People were afraid that in a genetic deterministic world that our genes would reveal everything about us. As a scientist, I just didn't believe that was true, and there's been no evidence to support it. So I felt it was not fair to ask other people to take what they viewed as a risk to have their genome sequenced if I was not willing to do it. And even though I've had my differences with Jim Watson, I have to applaud him for doing the same thing and getting his genome sequenced and out on the internet as well. I think these
0: everyone
2: are...
0: except the Alzheimer's gene.
3: Yeah, curiously, he kept that one gene, the APOE4.
0: So he's one gene short of a full genome out there.
2: Well, yeah. we none of us have a full deck necessarily.
0: Okay.
3: Craig, you've been called a maverick. You've been you've certainly had your share of controversy out there. We talked about this before, but do you think that the maverick in science, the person with the ideas that are ahead of their time, that are pushy, that are trying to get those ideas out there, Is that necessary sometimes to move, especially this huge science? As you said, this is big science. It's the first time you've got billions of dollars being spent on these big biology projects.
0: Hypothetically pushy.
3: Yeah. I don't know. Wait, does he have the pushy gene? I know I do, yeah. If there is such a gene.
2: Well, I feel modest in present company here, so.
3: The modesty gene?
0: Touché.
3: Thank you.
2: But, no, it is a very important question when you look back at the history of scientific breakthroughs. You know, the whole Kuhn book about, you know, paradigm shifts. Almost every time there's been a major breakthrough in science, it's been a very painful process. People are initially attacked or ridiculed, then generally accepted, and then they go on to, well, of course, there was no controversy, and we knew that was right all along. That's happened with genome sequencing. All the groups that were attacking me, all to a single one, used the techniques that we developed and put forward to rapidly sequence the human genome. It's just the scientific community is by nature very conservative, and at some levels that's good. I totally believe the onus should be on the person generating the new ideas to prove them. It's unfortunate that there's always such a high hurdle to do that, and with the way we do science funding in this country, it makes the hurdle, in most cases, impossible. You know, for every Craig Venter that's successful out there, there could be 10,000 people that have their ideas squashed and don't have alternate approaches to doing things. So I think that's very important for the future of the country, the future of science, how we approach these things. And ideally, I wish we could change them, but history constantly repeats itself in this fashion. We don't like new ideas. We don't want to fund new ideas. They're threatening to the establishment. Once they're out there, they get rapidly assimilated.
3: You know, your book was largely about your life as it's unfolded, but you are never shy to try new things here, and you've been on working on synthetic biology. Are you still talking about, you know, basically sequencing the genome of the planet?
2: We applied the same tools we developed for sequencing the human genome to the environment as what I and my colleagues think are the most pressing problems facing us as a species, is what we're doing to the environment, primarily with carbon going into the atmosphere at an ever-increasing rate. And so we thought we would look, starting with the oceans, to understand some of the biology behind carbon sequestration, but also just basic questions of who's there, and using the new lens of DNA sequencing, can we see these distant galaxies floating around in the ocean, this invisible world?

0: digitizing biology for the last 15 years. Now this new era is going from that digital world in the computer back into the analog world of biology by chemically making DNA, chemically making chromosomes. So one question is, can we do that? Can we accurately make large pieces of DNA? And the answer is now clearly yes. The second question is, what do you do with that? DNA is an inert chemical. It's not a living entity. It's like a piece of software. We have to find a way to boot that up. And that's what we just published a short while ago in Science, was that we now have a way to transplant chromosomes. We took a chromosome from one bacterial cell and purified it, injected that into another bacterial cell, and selected for cells with the new chromosome in it. And what happened is it was a complete identity theft. The species converted from one species into another driven by the chromosome that we transplanted. So we now have a mechanism for booting up chromosomes. So to us, that's the key experiment that took place, and now we're just trying to do the same thing with the chemically made chromosome. These are baby steps. The real steps will come with what we're trying to do in the synthetic genomics company that Ham Smith and a few others and I started to try and see if we could apply this technology to developing new biofuels, and we have some exciting developments taking place in that field. If we're going to come up, you know, and the we is a broad one here because we need hundreds of solutions, not one, with new biofuels, not ethanol. Ethanol is sort of a trivial stopgap just because fermentation is easy to do. Nobody would design ethanol as a fuel. We have new fuels that are much better than ethanol or butanol, possibly new sources of biojet fuel, where we can start even way back with carbon dioxide as the source of carbon, but certainly in the form of sugars. But even if we have those fuels, if there's not a viable business around them, we won't be able to end our dependencies.
1: Well, Craig, thank you so much. Come back. See us anytime.
0: Well, it's nice to be with you guys.
1: J. Craig Venter was known for many things, supercharging the race to decode the first human genome, leading the team to create the first all-digitally programmed cell, which then self-replicated, meaning it divided and became two more cells and then again, just like our cells do all the time and more. Some scientists accomplish a great deal in their lifetimes, while others change how everyone around them, and even people they never met, move science forward. Craig Venter did both. In 2023, David Ewing Duncan joined Craig Venter to write The Voyage of Sorcerer II, the expedition that unlocked the secrets of the ocean's microbiome. It's published by Belknap Press, an imprint of Harvard University Press. For Tech Nation, I'm Moira Gunn.
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Welcome to City Arts and Lectures, a season of talks and onstage conversations with some of the most celebrated writers, artists, and thinkers of our day, recorded before an audience at the Sydney Goldstein Theatre in San Francisco.

0: This week, our guest is poet Ada Limón. Limón served two terms as United States Poet Laureate and is the recipient of numerous awards, including the National Book Critics Circle Award. She's the author of 7 books of poetry, including Startlement and Bright Dead Things. In her new book, Against Breaking, Limón celebrates poetry's ability to heal and connect us. On April 14th, 2026, Limón came to the Sidney Goldstein Theater in San Francisco to talk to Alexis Madrigal. Join us now for a conversation with Ada Limón.
1: Hello, everyone. Hello, hello. And let's bring out Ada Limón as well, everyone.
2: That was so good.
1: That was so good. That was so good. I was joking backstage. I was going to forget to say my own name because we had some things to address. And I did. I'm Alexis Madrigal. It's so nice to be here with you also. You're back. I don't know if you all know this, but Ada Limón wasn't in the Bay Area for a while. She was living in Kentucky, and now you're back. You're back in Sonoma.
2: I'm back home.
1: Yes.
2: Yeah. Thank you. I agree.
1: How's it feeling?
2: I feel so good. It feels so good to be back home.
1: Yeah.
2: Yeah. Yeah, it feels really good.
1: And at the same time, you've left the poet laureateship behind. Mm. Does it feel good and a relief, or is it kind of like, oh man, I'm not the poet laureate anymore? I mean, just, I don't know.
2: What do you guys think? Yeah, it feels good to be back home. In all the ways, it feels good to be back home.
1: That's so good.
2: Yeah.
1: This book is sort of a testament to your time as the poet laureate, of course. This was sort of, we'll set this up. This is the last speech, like your sort of, I'm out speech here.
2: Yeah, I think that's what I said, actually.
1: It's yeah,
2: really
1: that's it.
2: Short
1: Drop
2: book.
1: The mic and, yeah.
2: It's very short. As the 24th poet laureate, I gave a opening speech in September of 2022, and then a closing lecture in about a year ago, almost to the day. It was April 17th, 2025, in the Library of Congress in the Coolidge Auditorium. And that speech was then turned in, the expanded version of that speech was then turned into this little book.
1: Oh.
2: Yeah.
1: And it is a wonderful book. It is... I mean, it says it on the tin, on the power of poetry. It's your reflections on what poetry can do. It also felt to me like your way of sort of pointing to all these poets that you've loved. Mm. It felt like a very generous move by the poet laureate to be like, and also there's these people, by the way. There's more than one poet on earth. Why don't we start? I've very dorkily marked a bunch of readings here, which
2: I
1: we're going to go
2: it.
1: Through.
2: You're making me put my glasses on.
1: There you go. Making you put your glasses on. It's marked in pink. This is going to be from the very top of the speech.
2: Can we just say, Alexis is so amazing. He came, he's like, I have a plan. And the work he's done, it's really extraordinary.
1: Let's hope it works.
2: Yeah. If it doesn't, blame me. This is from the very beginning of the talk, which is now a book. Against Breaking on the Power of Poetry. Truth be told, any time I begin to write anything these days, my whole life flashes before my eyes. I ask myself, do I want to break something, or do I want to mend it? Or simply try to carve out a small place to breathe. I want and have always wanted only to make something true. And what is true these days, and how does one know? The truth feels slippery and mysterious. Even the words, the truth, feel like something of a marketing gimmick, a slogan that's selling some impossible outcome. When clarity is hard to come by, when language has morphed into a tool for confusion, I put my faith in poetry. Then, if I'm lucky, if I'm quiet enough, lines of poems I love start to move through me. They come to me as if through a necessary beckoning. The lines of poetry that come to me first when I am at the beginning of anything are from Yeats. I must lie down where all the ladders start, in the foul rag and bone shop of the heart. And so, yes, let me begin there, in the foul rag and bone shop of the heart. Then I think, instead of the bottom of the well, shouldn't we begin in celebration? And Lucille Clifton comes to me, "Won't you celebrate with me what I have shaped into a kind of life?" Or Robert Haas's poem, Faint Music, which starts with the lines, "Maybe you need to write a poem about grace. When everything broken is broken and everything dead is dead." Yes, maybe it is time to write a poem about grace. Or do we begin in urgent chaos, as the poet H.D. did when she began her poem Sheltered Garden from 1915? "I've had enough. I gasp for breath." You see, if we are lucky enough to live a life in poetry, we are never alone. We are never alone because everyone who has always written is with us. The great book of all of us is being written together with everyone who has already written in every human language, and perhaps even in language that we don't recognize as language, and everyone who will someday write. And sometimes we even place our own words there, tenderly, eagerly, to remain for others to find. Mm.
1: So what we're going to do here is, as we go through these different passages, kind of matched up some of these themes with Ada's poems from her career. So in this one, I had this idea. You kind of provided this typology, you know, do I want to break something or do I want to mend something or simply try to carve out a small place to breathe? So I started to try and find, like, well, where's, like, the breaking poems? But what I found, of course, is that all the breaking poems are mending poems. Mm-hmm. All the mending poems are breaking poems. So we're going to read a couple of those. But first, I wanted to ask you, this is a really fascinating way to think about how to approach writing a poem. Mm. That essentially you, like, begin by listening to kind of the ancestors.
2: Yeah.
1: Is that really how it works for you? You just sit down and...
2: Yeah, it does. I mean, I think that... the beautiful thing about working in poetry is that that music is inside of you, and you keep hearing it. And so when I'm sitting down into a writing hour, a writing couple of hours, a writing day, that is circling through me all the time, all the lines that I love, all the poems that I love. And sometimes it's terrible because they're great lines. And you think, oh, I can't start there. But in some ways, it just informs the music of the moment. And you are able to then reach out and grab something that, oh, let me hold on to this for a moment and see if that can be woven into what I'm working on.
1: Yeah. It's so, when everything broken is broken and everything dead is dead.
2: Robert Haas.
1: Ugh, yeah. Man, so good. All right, let's start with this one. What era is this from? Late summer after a panic attack.
2: Mm. This was written
1: kind of early.
2: 2017.
1: Yeah.
2: That makes sense?
1: I think so.
2: Late summer after a panic attack. I can't undress from the pressure of leaves, the lobed edges leaning toward the window like an unwanted male gaze on the backside. They wish to bless and bless and hush. What if I want to go devil instead? Bow down to the madness that makes me. Drone of the neighbors mowing, a red mailbox flag erected, a dog bark from three houses over, and this is what a day is. Beetle on the wainscoting, dead branch breaking but not breaking, stones from the sea next to stones from the river, unanswered messages like a ghost in the throat, a siren whining high toward a town repeating that the emergency is not here, repeating that this loud silence is only where you live.
1: Mm-hmm. You know, oh, great, yeah.
2: Thank you.
1: One of the things that's interesting is I think people tend to think of you as like a poet of love, a poet of the body and nature and beautiful attention. But when looking for the breaking poems, you do find there's this, there's also some anger. There's some like rage kind of laced throughout. How do you see that as part of your poetic practice, kind of tapping into those currents?
2: I think that what I love about poetry is that that gives us access to the full spectrum of human emotions and rage and anger, fear and doubt. Those are really important, you know, and they come to me as much and as often sometimes as wonder and joy and love. And it would be great to have a full day of only joy. Wouldn't it? That would be amazing. I think I would have to throw my phone into a river.
1: The ocean, yeah. Maybe, yeah.
2: But so I think tapping into that is really important to me. Yeah. Because a poem is not made for someone else always. You know, oftentimes I'm making it for myself, and the work of making something is a work of healing and excavation. And if I'm ignoring those really important emotions, I'm not doing that work. So it's really important. Yeah. I think, and I also think rage and anger are really powerful. And sometimes we need to tease them out so that we have the right language that can galvanize all of our pieces into some kind of courage.
1: Yeah, because sometimes the problem isn't necessarily coming from within. It's that the world itself has these problems, and even in nature poetry, in the time of climate change, in a time of ecological devastation, these things are happening. So maybe let's read one more poem in this section. This one's called Salvage.
2: Yeah. This was written in Sonoma. Salvage. On the top of Mount Pisgah, on the western slope of the Mayacamas, there's a madrone tree that's half burned from the fires, half alive from nature's need to propagate. One side of her is black ash, and at her root is what looks like a cavity that was hollowed out by flame. On the other side, silvery green broadleaf shoots ascend toward the winter light, and her bark is a cross between a bay horse and a chestnut horse, red and velvety like the animal's neck she resembles. I have been staring at that tree for a long time now. I am reminded of the righteousness I had before the scorch of time. I miss who I was. I miss who we all were before we were this, half alive to the brightening sky, half dead already. I place my hand on the unscarred bark that is cool and unsullied, and because I cannot apologize to the tree, to my own self, I say, I am sorry. I am sorry I have been so reckless with your life.
1: So good. A particular tree?
2: It is.
1: You could go to it.
2: Yes.
1: You could go to it and you could touch it again.
2: Yeah. Oh. I'll give you a tour.
1: Oh, good. Yeah. I would love to
2: see it. It's doing really well.
1: Oh,
2: you would never know that it was burned at this point.
1: That's so interesting.
2: Yeah, it's really beautiful.
1: I wondered, like, now that you're back and you're back in daily communication with some of like the key metaphors that you have been working with through all this time. Do you find that the poetry you're writing now is changing in response to being back in that environment?
2: Yes. I think it's taking me a little time to unravel from the service element of being the poet laureate. And I'm returning to myself as an artist in this really wonderful way. I'm remembering my strangeness. I think, you know, I think that there's something that happens when you are in that role, which is really incredible. And I took it very seriously. But it's the strangest thing is that as soon as you are in the role of poet laureate, everyone looks at you and says, so why does poetry even exist?
1: What is a poem?
2: Yeah.
1: Yeah.
2: And you suddenly are like, oh, I was just going to write some poems. But they're like, so why, how can poetry save us from ourselves? And
1: like,
2: so it's a really interesting linguistic test that you put yourself through for 3 years. And so now I'm letting that go.
1: Yeah.
2: And returning to the observation and strangeness and remembering my own music, and all of that's coming back to me. And that was there, but it was overshadowed, I think, by the constant need to defend one's own existence.
1: I mean, was this book kind of helpful in that way?
2: It was.
1: It was sort of like, okay, you wanted this answer all this time? There you go.
2: Yeah,
1: this is on... This is how poetry can save us. Yeah. Let's read another little section of this.
2: Yeah.
1: It is marked reading two.
2: Okay. Thank you.
1: Helpfully.
2: Yes. That's great. Okay. While there are ways to teach poetry, mostly we learn by reading and writing and writing and reading, and then going out into the terrifying world and feeling so much that those feelings threaten to collapse us onto the concrete, face down and forever ruined by human cruelty or even love. And then something happens. There is a moment when you think, a little gravel on your cheek, this suffering might make for a good poem. Or this wonder might make for a good poem. You might even be thinking of a poem, or you might not even be thinking of a poem. Rather, you might think of the words themselves. Is this concrete or cement I'm lying face down on? And what really is the difference? Oh, you might begin to think it's that the C sounds are different. A hard C in one and a soft C in the other, like music. The hard C in concrete, like cave or crash or catastrophic, compared to the soft C in cement, like the sea itself, like supple or simmer. And of course, even at this point, you've entirely forgotten to interrogate the real material difference between concrete and cement. You have determined that they are entirely different because they sound different. This is how a poem is made. In the cement mixer of the soul. And your cement mixer is different from mine, and isn't that marvelous? When you read another person's poem, you are entering their music and their syntax. And because of the line breaks, commas, caesuras, and stanzas, you're entering their breath. It's oddly intimate. You can inhabit each other's lives just by reading a poem aloud. It's this intimacy that prevents us from being alone.
1: Love that so much. It was so great, too, because I mentioned this to my partner, who her cement mixer went straight to, well, cement can also be this verb, right? It can be locking things in, whereas concrete, it's already sort of like finished, you know?
2: Yeah.
1: You're able to just keep it going.
2: Yes.
1: Sarah. Yeah, go Sarah. Yeah. How often do you start with that pure linguistic side?
2: Mm.
1: Or is that something that gets like worked in through the revision when you realize like, oh, I've got these letters moving like this. I've got these phonemes.
2: Yeah, it really depends on the poem. Sometimes I start with an interest in that. Like I'm like, oh, this is an interesting phrase. Like why do we say... I have a poem called Downhearted. Mm. And I kept thinking, why do we say that? Downhearted, where is the heart? Mm. And so in the poem it says, you know, picture a heart at the bottom of the torso, you know, laying on the floor. And so I had this idea of, you know, exploring phrases. Yeah. I'm also notoriously get phrases wrong. I never know what they are. You know that? You know?
1: Yeah,
2: I'm
1: yeah,
2: like,
1: yeah,
2: oh,
1: course.
2: Yeah. You could have heard a needle in a haystack. Yeah. And they're like, you mean a...
1: You're like...
2: A pin drop? I'm like, sure, whatever. Yeah.
1: Yeah. Yeah. What are those called? They're called mondegreens or something,
2: yeah.
1: right? When you're listening to a song
2: and
1: you hear the wrong lyric,
2: yeah.
1: and
2: yeah.
1: but that's the one yeah. that was true for you?
2: So I think sometimes my own sort of compulsion to confuse language to begin with mm-hmm. helps me then explore and unpack the ways I'm interested in language, but also the way I think language fails.
1: Yeah, I've oftentimes thought your use of names of things, kind of it's like, you can tell, I just like the sound of that
2: yeah,
1: word.
2: Yeah, yeah.
1: You
2: oh,
1: know,
2: yeah.
1: persimmon, you say you like the sound
2: yeah.
1: of like,
2: yeah,
1: there's
2: much
1: a bunch
2: better
1: of,
2: than the actual fruit.
1: Yeah, yeah. yeah, yeah well,
2: yeah.
1: Fuyu or?
2: Those are actually
1: I
2: not
1: like
2: bad.
1: Fuyu. I like
2: They're
1: fuyu.
2: Not bad. Yeah,
1: yeah.
2: yeah.
1: So yeah.
2: You didn't know you were going for the persimmon deep cut.
1: Yes. But or like the poem for Scythia, which we're not going to read tonight,
2: yeah.
1: but like that poem is kind of like an exploration of just the sound of that word and how it starts to kind of fall apart into these other
2: yeah.
1: pieces too.
2: Yeah.
1: Why don't we have you, we have a poem attached to this one. This one is helpfully called Literary Theory.
2: Yeah. I wanted to give it a really obnoxious title. And I was like, what's the most obnoxious title I can give this poem? So I called it Literary Theory. Somehow, the word allow is in the word swallow. And in swallow, two wholly different meanings. One to take in through the mouth, and another what we call the common winged gnat hunter, who is, in all probability, somewhere near us now. Once I thought, if I knew all the words, I would say the right thing in the right way. Instead, language becomes more brutish. Blink twice for the bird. Blink once for tender annihilation. Who knows what we are doing as we go about our days lazily choosing our languages? Some days my life is held together by definitions. Some days I read the word swallow and all my feathers show.
1: I love it.
2: Thank you.
1: How, when you want to teach someone about poetry, where do you normally start? Do you start at the language, or do you start with the impulse or something?
2: Yeah. I think that for the most part, we start to read. It's always just reading, going from one poem to another, making sure that there is sort of excitement around a language. You know, I find it the strangest art form to teach because people will be resistant. And I've always said that it seems so weird that someone will have read one poem and then decided that they don't like poetry, which is like listening to one song and being like, well, I guess I don't like music.
1: Yeah.
2: You know?
1: Yeah, totally.
2: So I think when I teach, that's my first thing, is to bring in as many different kind of poems as possible. Because then they can see the way language is embodied by voice and, you know, the different musicality and something hits and something doesn't. And that's okay. Because I think to begin with, people have an idea of how a poem should be. And so you have to sort of get rid of that and realize that there's many, many different ways that poems can be.
1: Yeah. What was your own path? I mean, you're growing up in Sonoma. You're working at the bookshop. Like, did you guys know this? This is such a great fact. The little bookshop in Sonoma, she was like their star employee.
2: Reader's Books.
1: Yeah.
2: First employee.
1: Yeah. Were you just pulling poetry books off the shelf? Did you have people you went really deep into? Like, what was your kind of learning?
2: I was, yeah. That was actually a really marvelous way to read poetry and learn poetry was because... no one was telling me what to read. I just thought, oh, I'll just pick this.
1: Feral.
2: Yeah, exactly. Yeah, yeah. Pick it up, read it, decide if I liked it or not, put it back, dust it off, put it back. And then we actually had a poetry festival. And it was really incredible because Phil Levine came, Sharon Olds came, Francisco X. Arlacon came, and it was just this opportunity that I, you know, it was remarkable. And I was the person at the bookstore that refilled the water and got them all the pens and flapped the books. And I just thought, wow, I had no idea that poets were alive. And
1: Debatable, but yeah, it was so cool.
2: Yeah. And so that was a really eye-opening experience. And then, of course, I got their books and read their books and really fell in love with them from there.
1: So was it living poets then that were the people that first got you? It wasn't like
2: Yeah, it was. It was living poets. Well, I should say, and then I think the very first poem that really hit me was at 15, and that was Elizabeth Bishop's One Art. Yeah.
1: Do you remember anything? What's it about?
2: Oh, it's a villanelle about love and loss. Yeah. The art of losing isn't hard to master. So many things seem filled with the intent to be lost that their loss is no disaster.
1: Nice.
2: Yeah.
1: It's still in there, rattling around.
2: I won't go on. But yeah, it's an incredible poem. And I think about it all the time. I've written so many horrible villanelles trying to write a villanelle that in some way lives up to that, and you know.
1: For people who aren't familiar with the form.
2: Oh, yeah. It's just a series of repetition, and you're, you have to rhyme then the first, it's hard for me not looking at it, but you end up basically with this repetition of the last lines, and then the last stanza is a quatrain, and it has to incorporate all of them.
1: Got it.
2: Yeah.
1: I mean, it's interesting because I feel like you're known for the last lines of your poems. Like, you hear it in here. You get to the last line, and people go, you know?
2: Yeah.
1: Is that something, I mean, obviously you think about it.
2: I do think about it,
1: Yeah. But did you, like, did you start out being, because, like, not all poets have that. Not all poets, I feel like, have this, like, sort of dramatic conclusion to almost every poem.
2: Yeah. I love an ending.
1: Yeah.
2: I love an ending. I think endings are really important in life and in art. I think they're really important. I think about them a lot. And an ending has made me, oftentimes makes me, rewrite the entire poem that came before it, once I realize what the ending is. And I think it's because the ending is the moment where you learn what the poem has been trying to teach you the entire time. So as you're writing it, you might not know where it's going, and then something is revealed to you, and you have this ecstatic experience of being like, oh, art is wiser than the maker. And when you see that, you think, oh, everything has been leading up to this. And then you can go back and revise it so that everything does lead up to that. Yeah. Endings are, I love them. And I think that for me, when poems fail for me, is that any time I've thought, oh, it could just be however anyone wants to think about it. If you've ever had someone be like, what does the ending mean? It's like, oh, you know, it's open-ended. You know, I don't think poems like that. I think poems want a choice.
1: Yeah. It's about this.
2: Yeah. They're like, oh, no, it's about this. You can pretend it's about something else all you want, but it's about this.
0: You're listening to Ada Limon in conversation with Alexis Madrigal. This is City Arts and Lectures.
1: Let's have you... I'm going to set up this third reading here. Only because there's a lot of bad things going on in the world. We all know this. We talk about it all the time. We see it on our feeds. And one of the things this book is really trying to do, it seems to me, is give people a framework for loving, enjoying, writing, and reading poetry at a time where you're like, well, there's a war here. There's this going on there. Mm. We are in a surreal political moment in the United States. And this book tries to say, like, that's true. And also, here's how you might read poetry anyway, or how it might fortify you, or how it might help you. And this this particular section of the book seems to speak very directly to that.
2: All right. That's a good setup. It's like you read the book or something. So weird. The secret power of poetry also fuels the public power of poetry. The way poetry affects the individual also helps move the collective. Perhaps in dire and dangerous times like these, all poetry can do is remind us where courage comes from. And if that's the case, maybe that's enough. Who doesn't need a little nudge these days to keep going or be braver? Sometimes the bravery is private and individual, something to get you through this day to the next, or this hour to the next. But sometimes poetry can also help gather strength collectively. I still remember sitting on the subway after September 11th and reading the first issue of The New Yorker that was published after the towers fell. It had a black cover, nothing but the space where life once was, and I read Adam Zagajewski's poem, Try to Praise the Mutilated World. I know this isn't true, but in my mind, everyone on the L train was reading it together, all at once, flipping to the page where the poem ends. You've seen the refugees heading nowhere. You've heard the executioners sing joyfully. You should praise the mutilated world. Remember the moments when we were together in a white room and the curtain fluttered. Return in thought to the concert where music flared. You gathered acorns in the park in autumn, and leaves eddied over the earth's scars. Praise the mutilated world and the gray feather a thrush lost, and the gentle light that strays and vanishes and returns.
1: What a poem that is.
2: So
1: yeah.
2: Good. He's so good.
1: This was a very difficult one to try to pick a poem for, in part because it feels like so many of your works like have this element of understanding that the world is a broken place, and yet we praise it anyway. I can't remember the poem's title, but I'll always remember the image of you going over the highway overpass to look down into the creek. And what do you focus on? Yeah, there's like the fish like mouthing the sand, but then there's this raccoon arm with its little hand sticking out. And in the poem, you keep going back to the overpass.
2: To
1: see him decaying. Yeah. And I thought, man, praise for the mutilated world, you know? But there's so many, even Salvage that we read earlier, right? This this Madrone that has been burned, you know, praise for the mutilated world and for one's own mutilations, I suppose, too, in that poem. What do you think it is that in nature poetry, as in your position, is it just like you came of age at a time when it was so clear that like ecological devastation was there, that it kind of was always going to be part of the way that you saw the so-called natural world?
2: I mean, I do think, you know, that I have been very aware of death from a young age. And that does seem like something poets say, isn't that? That's like,
1: we're all going to die. That's what they say, right?
2: Yeah. And, you know, I think that I remember where I was sort of in the classroom learning about global warming and looking out the window at this particular live oak that was outside the classroom. And thinking about it really deeply, and it affected me to the core, and that was in third grade. And so, you know, it was Mr. Schatz's class, and
1: shout out Mr. Schatz.
2: Yeah. But so that was, you know, that I think that has always been part of my experience. But also, I will say this, and you know, to answer that or to counter that in some ways. Mr. Mike, my first grade teacher, that taught me to name and identify all the plants and animals within a little. We had to rope off these little squares, and then learn how to name and identify all the plants and animals. Mr. Mike, I see almost daily on my hikes. I mean, shout out to Mr. Mike.
1: Yeah.
2: Like this guy, and he still is like, oh, Ada.
1: See, pop quiz on you?
2: He's like, yeah.
1: What's that, Ada?
2: Yeah. I'm not even kidding. And he's like, I think I saw this bird. He's like, I don't know. And he just showed me his new binoculars I got really excited about. I mean, I just feel like there is something to be said for those people that can teach about stewardship and what we should be doing to challenge this destruction of our world, but at the same time teach the preciousness and wonder and do it joyfully. And that to me is just such a gift.
1: Well, and for those who don't know, that really was your kind of signature project as a poet laureate, right?
2: Yeah.
1: Was trying to bring people's attention to these beautiful places. And there's a section we're not going to read out of this book, but maybe you could describe it, where you go to this place in Ohio, a river that, you know, famously burned, right? This is not supposed to happen to rivers. It's filled with chemicals. And you're like back there reading, praising the mutilated world.
2: Yeah. Yeah. I mean, that signature project was really incredible to do and to work on. And I am so in love with park rangers. just the earnestness, the stewardship.
1: The uniform.
2: The uniform. Yeah. The hat. That whole project really brought me to all of these incredible parks. And on that day, it was so hot outside because, of course, we were in the Cuyahoga Valley National Park. And it was July, and it was so hot. And yet there were 400, 500 people out on the lawn. And I can't tell you the energy in that space and the love that people had from this place. Like, oh, we've been coming to this park since we were little. My kids come here. And it was a really remarkable experience. Yeah. And it was a park I didn't know. It was just, you know, it's a park that you can get to outside of Cleveland. But it's gorgeous, you know. And the river has healed so much. And to watch the stewardship of that river is really remarkable, too.
1: That's awesome. I also love that you describe your time as a poet laureate. You thought you were going to go out there and just be like, giving poetry to the people, you know? But instead, the people already had it, and you were mostly kind of receiving that from all these people.
2: Yeah, and I think that's really true, is that I think that I had this sort of task is, you know, you bring poetry, or you amplify it. And my experience on the road was that people came to me and told me their favorite poems and told me the times that they were secret poets and told me the times that a poem had changed their life. And it just felt like, oh, I was just receiving this witnessing, you know, of poetry and the life poetry has lived for so long. And that was just, it wasn't what I expected.
1: Yeah.
2: And it's not measurable. And so every time when people say, oh, I hear people aren't reading poetry, I understand that, but how are you going to measure that if one person is reading a poem on the subway, you know, or if one poem is in the pocket of a person and he just reads that one poem all the time? You know, you're not going to measure that. And so, I don't know, in my experience, poetry was alive and thriving everywhere.
1: I feel like your answer in this book is you have the Emily Dickinson poem, If I Can Stop One Heart From Breaking.
2: Yeah.
1: Right?
2: Yeah.
1: It's like, why are we quantifying things that are immeasurable?
2: Yeah.
1: In the realm of praising the mutilated world, I really love this poem. It's such a beautiful mix of big and small. It's called What I Want to Remember.
2: This is from my friend. I wrote this for my friend Echo, who's actually a park ranger in Yosemite. But when we were little, we didn't have titles. What I Want to Remember. Right before General Vallejo's home, with its stately stone and yellow walls, There's a field along the footpath where spring rains bring the frogs, a whole symphony of them breaking open the hours just after the sun sinks into the Pacific, only an hour away. Why am I placing you here? I'm on a plane going west, and all the humans are so loud it hurts the blood. But once I sat next to a path, and it was still warm from the day's heat, cross-legged with my friend named Echo, who taught me how to amplify the strange sound the frogs made by cupping my ears. I need to hold this close within me when today's news is full of dead children, their faces opening like mouths for air that will not come. Once I was a child too, and my friend and I sat for maybe an hour, eyes adjusting to the night sky, cupping and uncupping our ears to hear the song the tenderest animals made.
1: So good. I mean, what's fascinating about this one, right? You've got General Vallejo kind of recalling the sort of colonization. You've got yet another time when today's news was full of dead children. And then you're sort of refused to stay in that, though, right? You're kind of like moving back to the tenderest animals. Just feels like such a beautiful way of dealing with that, you know? At a time when we're all kind of trying to, what do we do with all the dead children? Feels like it's something that is on so many people's minds all the time.
2: Right? And hearts, and And how do we move forward, and how do we grieve, and how do we rise to action?
1: Yeah. What a response, though, to be back with Echo.
2: Yeah.
1: One of the things that I think is really tricky about being the Poet Laureate is you're appointed by the head of the Library of Congress, right, who in your case was Carla Hayden, kind of a legendary person.
2: Yeah, the 14th Librarian of Congress.
1: Yeah, which is amazing. There's only been 14 at some level, right? Mm-hmm. Kind of our country's so young.
2: Yeah, and they usually... they serve for a very long time. It was supposed to be a 10-year term.
1: Yeah. And what happened to her?
2: She was fired 3 weeks after I gave my speech.
1: Yeah.
2: Yeah. And unceremoniously, and just really in the most horrifying way possible.
1: Yeah. Now that you've been sort of inside the federal government, you've, you know, then Poet Laureate is kind of like part of the administration at some level, right? How has that changed the way that you think about how you should be a public voice with respect to politics, democracy, like these things? Like if you go in your early work, that's not a major theme, but now you've sort of been made into a new person in some ways.
2: Made into a new person.
1: Yeah, that's a little strong. Given a new role within the world.
2: I don't think so. I think I'm the same person. But no, I understand what you mean, and I think that and this is what I struggled with the most. You know, it's a really incredible honor, and the way that I did it was to think about who had done it. Gwendolyn Brooks, Natasha Trethewey, Robert Haas, Juan Felipe Herrera, Rita Dove, and how well they did it. And I also really tried to think about that I worked for the library. Right?
1: Where the best of us live.
2: Well, yeah. and I think about that because we worked with parks, and it was like this was the library meeting with the parks. Right? Like that's, so you kind of are like, this was what my job was. And because I'm not appointed by the executive branch of the administration, I could kind of stay true to the idea of representing the largest library in the world. And I'm a big fan of libraries and librarians. So that was sort of the way that I could make sure I stayed true to myself, said what I needed to say, and embrace the public role as service.
1: Yeah.
2: Yeah.
1: Do you think, though, there is a relationship between sort of democracy and poetry, like that poets create new languages for things we need out there?
2: Yeah, yes, absolutely. I also think poets are always speaking back to power. And I think that they are creating the kind of gaps, right? The gaps that we need to have a breath, to be like, oh, right, this is the real truth. This is the reality. Because I think so much of any kind of bureaucracy feels, like especially right now, it feels, to use a phrase by my friend Pam, crazy making. And it does really feel like we're just in this cycle of this surreality, absurd, chaotic mayhem, and we can't get out of it. And I feel like poets are always sort of bringing us back to that we are bodies in the world, in a planet that's all connected. And that's written in so many poems. Mm. And I think that if there is one job, it's not necessarily to speak to or for democracy, but it's to remember that we are all together on this globe as human animals, as part of something larger. And that speaks not just back to democracy, but back to all kinds of power. Yeah. And I think it's really important.
1: Yeah, absolutely. I think it makes sense for you to read, based on what you just said, The Origin Revisited. This is from the newest book. Did I get the line breaks right? I hope so.
2: Yeah.
1: Okay.
2: Perfect. This is a poem I wrote after a visit to the Kootenai National Forest, and my friend had asked me, just come and see it and see if something comes up for you.
1: Where is it? It's
2: in Montana, in the Yak River Valley. It's being threatened now by a logging project. The Origin Revisited. What is there to be done now? But enter against abandonment, become a hollow sound in the halo of labyrinthine green, become a crossed out word on the back of someone's hand. Once all of this became all of this, one not yet golden western larch curves by a white pine curves by a western hemlock. No one here is heroic. To enter here is to enter magnitude, to feel an ecstatic somethingness, the nothingness of your own name. All words become wrong. A whole world exists without us, but who is us? Lichen, moss, grizzly scat, moose hoof print like two exclamation points by the drying frog pond. How do you know you're alive? What evidence will you leave? So many myths are unraveling. A yellow swallowtail glides by over the sinless creek bed. A storm wets the skin, and we are surprised we have skin. Woods rose, white-flowered rhododendron. Nothing here is unfinished. What it gave me? I saw a new tree emerge out of a ground made of ancient trees, on top of more ancient trees, on top of more ancient trees, on top of more ancient trees, and understood then that this was how the earth was made.
1: Oh, so good.
2: Thank you.
1: It's fun because now every time you go out in the rain and accidentally get rained on, you too can be surprised you have skin. You'll think of that. You'll think of that line. You go, ah, there it is. I love that. In a really big scale of sort of how humans think about ourselves, that question of who is us feels like it is one so live right now. And if there's one arc of hope it feels like I can trace, it's that who is us has continued to expand. Like that us in places like the Bay Area no longer is defined by, you know, race, ethnicity, culture, you know, country of origin, culture, religion, any of these things. Now it's gotten so big that we're like, maybe it's rivers, maybe it's mountains, maybe it's the whole Bay Area, and like, maybe it's every tree that ever lived, you know? And I at least find that to be like remarkably exciting and very real. Where are you? Where's your sort of entry point? Has it been out in the forest thinking about these things? Has it been like, you know, just in your backyard watching the trees? Like, where has been your entry point to like maybe the us needs to extend more than human?
2: I never thought of an entry point. It just is an isness. You know, I've talked about this before, but there's a creek across the street from my house. And I think it's where all my poems come from. I go there, I was just there this morning. I call it Turtle Creek. I don't think that's what it's called. I think I went there as a very young child. In fact, I did a reading in my hometown 2 weeks ago, and a woman said, she was my next-door neighbor, and she said, you know, when you were a kid, you were just always down by that creek. She's like, I never knew what you were doing down there. I looked at her, and I said, I guess I was writing poems. So I think that that, to me, is the, okay, I'm not going to use entry point. I'm going to say something like a portal, where it feels to me like I know that I witnessed and witness that the earth is a sacred living thing. And I knew that as a child. And that is where that first breathing together with the universe existed for me.
1: When did that become a conscious thought more than like a infusing feeling or intuition?
2: We have to ask Michael Pollan. I think
1: on the Russian River, I'm guessing then.
2: I think I think that it had to do with trying to define religion. I think that I had friends that were at certain belief systems, and you know, you would get asked if you believed in God.

0: but as a way of belonging to something larger and serving something larger, which was the planet itself.
1: What poem is this in which you describe you're saying all these things and your friend goes, yeah, that's God. And you're like, yeah, I guess, you know. Or,
0: it's called What It Looks Like to Us and the Words We Use.
1: Yeah. That checks out.
0: Yeah.
1: We've got to end on this just lovely poem, Startlement. It's the, title poem of the new collection.
0: Oh, you left, oh, the title's over there.
1: Yeah.
0: That's the title's over there.
1: Yes, sir.
0: Thank you.
1: Oh, no, thank you.
0: This is a poem that I wrote for the front matter of the National Climate Assessment. They asked me if I would write something that would go in front of basically a 1,600-page document that tells us how we're doing in terms of the climate in the United States. It's a congressionally mandated report, and...
1: Not the poem part.
0: Not the poem part. And I should say that it was something that I took very seriously. And also, the majority of people that I work with to meet with all the scientists and journalists and reporters and climate scientists, most of them were let go. Startlement. It is a forgotten pleasure, the pleasure of the unexpected blue-bellied lizard skittering off his sunspot rock, the flicker of an unknown bird by the bus stop, to think perhaps we are not distinguishable and therefore no loneliness can exist here. Species to species in the same blue air, smoke, wing flutter buzzing, a car horn coming. So many unknown languages to think we have only honored this strange human tongue. If you sit by a riverside, you see a culmination of all things upstream. We know now we were never at the circle center. Instead, all around us, something is living or trying to live. The world says, what we are becoming together. The world says, one type of dream has ended, and another has just begun. The world says, once we were separate, and now we must move in unison.
1: Yes. So good. Let's thank Ada Lee Moon. Thank you so much tonight.
0: Thank you so much.
1: Thank you all so much. Have a great night. Get home safe.
0: Thank you. You rock.
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0: From E-Town Hall in the foothills of the Rocky Mountains, it's E-Town with this week's guests, guitarist Tyler Ramsey and Carl Bramel, environmental studies professor Max Boykoff, and originally from Atlanta, now living in Nashville, Katie Pruitt. I'm Helen Forster. Right now, please join me in welcoming our host, Nick Forster.
1: Thank you, Helen. Welcome, everybody. Welcome to E-Town Hall. It was a beautiful day in Boulder, Colorado today. We have some musical guests who've come here from Tennessee and North Carolina and places where the weather is sometimes kind of like the worst, coldest, snowiest, wettest weather that we have in Colorado. We've switched, and that's partly because of climate chaos. We have another guest this week who knows all about that. Max Boykoff is here. We've got you covered. We're going to learn about that, too. Katie Pruitt is one of our musical guests. She's one of our absolute favorite singer-songwriters, great singer, originally from Atlanta, now based in Nashville. She is here, and she's so good. Up first, two guitar-playing buddies who created something new during the shutdown. Tyler Ramsey has been making solo records for about 20 years, great original songs, touring all over the place. He then joined a band from Seattle called Band of Horses. He was in that band for 10 years. And during that time, his band opened up for My Morning Jacket. Carl Bramel plays guitar in that band. So those guys got to be friends. And during the pandemic, Tyler would send like musical acoustic guitar instrumental tracks to Carl, and he'd find a way to kind of interweave in there and send it back, and they became musical pen pals. That continued and grew until they decided to make a record. And for them, it was a purely musical, magical connection. It wasn't about commerce, but it turned out it was good. And they made a record, and you can buy the record. But they are here to play some of those songs for us today. So please help me welcome, for their first visit as a pair together to E-Town, please welcome Tyler Ramsey and Carl Bramel.

0: Thank you.
1: Hey, Tyler Ramsey and Carl Bramel, welcome to E-Town.
2: Thank you.
1: You guys sound great. It's a beautiful thing, and it's funny to me because it sounds reminiscent of, I guess, stuff that I was hearing from the 60s. Like, it's got a kind of a natural British folk pop vibe that I love, and I haven't heard in a while. So it's this accidental thing that the two of you make that's so beautiful.
2: Thank you. Yeah, we like all that stuff. I think we had done a few tours together, and we're driving around. We're like, what kind of record should we make? Let's start making an instrumental record and see what happens. And it just so happens that with all of the time down there and the break we all had, the forced break, we started sending musical puzzles back and forth. And that's the beginning.
1: It's not easy to find the way to interweave two acoustic guitars. I mean, if you think about people like John Fahey or John Renborn or Burt Jansch, all these guys, they played solo for a reason, because they were covering all this ground with their right hand. They didn't leave a lot of room.
2: Well, I'm so bad that I need someone to play with.
3: Oh, yeah, come on.
2: I'm just kidding. No, but I really like I like collaborating, and I like the accidents and the bouncing around, and I like floating in between his stuff. And
3: we just kind of have different styles, and they just, it felt like magically fit together.
1: Yeah.
3: And our voices, too. I feel like I love singing with Carl because our harmonies are, I don't know, it just feels like a musical brother. And the guitar work kind of just didn't seem like it took much effort to make it fit.
1: But. Well, don't tell us that. hours and hours of scrutinizing all the things and learning parts, I can see it. And I have to ask you, Carl, I mean, when you're playing with My Morning Jacket, you're playing some of the biggest stages around. And do you routinely make a point of listening to whoever's opening for your show? Is that something you do? Because not every headliner does that.
2: I do. With Tyler in particular, it's kind of hard to not see your analogous person in the band and pay attention to them, which is kind of what he was doing. So we're kind of like, we served a similar role in the bands. And then he stepped out and started playing acoustic guitar, and I was just like blown away by it.
1: Yeah.
2: So I'm like, I want to get in on that.
1: And Tyler, you've got a band at home too. You have your own career and your own records, and you still tour and travel for your own stuff too, right?
3: Yeah, I certainly do. I put a record out a couple of years ago called New Lost Ages. Yeah, now I've got a band at home, and we get out and tour. Just a three-piece, you know, it's a little easier that way.
1: And it's cool. I mean, you both have home lives, kids, but this is a different kind of discipline to just like get into the depths of this acoustic music and really kind of connect with your acoustic instruments in a different way, especially for you, Carl. Because you're a rocker.
2: I am. Well, I look at it as freedom within all these limitations.
1: Yeah.
2: If it's just two guitars, you have to make it happen.
1: Yeah. I've played a couple of shows with Leo Kottke where the two of us were playing guitar. And because our styles are so different, I was able to work around what he does in ways that were surprising to both of us, that it made any sense at all. But we didn't spend time working on it the way you have. And it's interesting because, you know, just talking about the fact that this is really an ancient tradition, what you guys are doing. This is traveling minstrels. This is troubadours going from town to town and sharing your music and your stories. It's probably, especially for you, Carl, because, you know, again, the glamour of being in a successful band, there's a trajectory where everybody starts, you're playing bars, you're playing, and finally you're getting to a place where people are listening to your songs, and you get up to a place where, we're staying in really nice hotels, and this is a first-class tour in every way. And now you're in a car and you're driving and you're playing.
2: What the hell am I doing?
1: It sounds familiar, right?
2: No, I just, if anything gets me excited, like you have that, you know, you get the spark of energy, like with any music project or a situation.
1: Yeah.
2: I just follow that. I don't care what the surroundings or the accoutrements are.
3: We're staying in a nice Airbnb, man.
1: Yeah.
2: It's glamorous.
3: It is glamorous. That's right.
1: You know, there's so much commerce. Music gets inundated by commerce. And this is like a step back for me personally, just because to hear really good sounding guitars played really well and have the time to let an instrumental unfold, it takes some slowing down a little bit and letting people in. And it's really cool for me to reconnect with something that's contemporary but feels sort of rooted in my early days of coming into guitar.
2: Right on. I really appreciate that.
1: Yeah,
2: that's so cool.
1: It's good. Well, let's play some more.
2: Okay.
1: Let's hear some more. Welcome back. if you would, Tyler Ramsey and Carl Bramel.
2: We love doing our dual acoustic thing, but when we came in and played this song earlier today with these guys, it was really, really nice. They're wonderful players. This is actually an older song of mine called Carried Away.

0: Tyler Ramsey, Carl Bramel. Nashville, North Carolina, Nashville, Tennessee. The record is called Celestin. Along with Christian Thiel, Adam Bodine, Eric Torino on the bass. We'll be back to play some more music later on in the show.
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0: I'm Nick Forster. You're listening to E-Town. The wonderful singer and songwriter, Katie Pruitt, is coming up in a little while. And, of course, Tyler Ramsey and Carl Bramel are going to be back to play some more music. I mentioned the wacky weather, the floods, the climate chaos, all that stuff is happening. And it is largely the result of us, of our world burning a bunch of fossil fuels for the last couple of centuries. I know we all use it. We benefit from it. We are in the midst of larger problems. But the fact is, we can still honor and respect the hardworking scientists and researchers who are paying attention to what it is that makes our climate shift. That kind of stuff is still worth paying attention to. This building, for example, has no fossil fuels coming into it other than the percentage of electricity that we buy that doesn't come from renewables to supplement the, I think, 56 kilowatts of photovoltaic panels up on the roof. It is doable and it's possible, but for some reason it's not that cool to study it and support it right now. The labs here in Colorado are getting defunded. Huge amounts of knowledge is getting put out to pasture. Fortunately, there are still people who are hard at work doing this research, doing the work, looking for ways to lessen our impact, make things better. And one of those guys is our next guest, a professor of environmental studies, and he's the director of the Spike Center for Sustainability Education at the University of Colorado. Please welcome Max Boykoff. Max, welcome.
5: Thank you.
0: Welcome to E-Town. I know we're in the midst of music and everybody's having a good time. And it's like, oh, man, this is going to be a bummer.
5: No.
0: Yeah.
5: I mean, I have bad news, but I have good news, too.
0: Yeah. So the Spike Center for Sustainability Education.
5: That's right.
0: What's going on there? What are you up to?
5: Yeah. I mean, backing out a little bit, I've been a fellow in the Cooperative Institute for Research in Environmental Sciences since I got here to town in 2009. The majority of that is funded by the National Oceanic and Atmospheric Administration. And so there are definitely some political headwinds that we're facing. More recently, just starting this last fall, there's been this generous, transformative contribution to campus. And so within those threats to national labs and federal funding, there has been private donor money that's come in. And it's allowed us to lean in with young people and engage across the whole university.
0: So the young people who are coming in now, obviously, this is their issue. This is their concern. The future, the sustainability, the livability of our planet. So what do you tell them? You got career advice for them?
5: Sure. We are looking towards building CU Boulder where we can provide that pathway to gain full employment. Working in a decarbonization society and in decarbonization activities, because that is the future. The climate keeps score. Irrespective of our left-right politics, this is the future that's coming.
0: Yeah. I know you put out a paper recently that talked about outdoor advertising, and I'm thinking of that as being billboards and buses and stuff like that. And as I understand it, you were experimenting with words, language that can resonate. Did you come up with any good words that we can talk about this stuff with?
5: Definitely. Some of the work that I do is focused on information integrity. There's this saying that, you know, A lie can travel halfway around the world while the truth is still putting its shoes on. And so it can be really difficult to propagate public spaces with good content that engages people, that encourages pro-environmental behavior. So we've been experimenting with that. There's sort of this naturalized way in society where the use of fossil fuels, the continued contributions to climate change is seen as the normal. And so we're looking to disrupt those spaces and ask questions about how we are moving about our daily lives.
0: What do you say to somebody who's skeptical about all this stuff?
5: I think the opening line may start effectively with a question to try and find common ground. We don't always need to lead with our chins and talk about climate change. We can start to talk about what are some of those commonalities. I come from the Midwest, and talking about hunting and fishing and those sorts of avenues open up conversations with folks, and then those other ones can follow.
0: Yeah. Well, that's cool. And what kind of billboards are you putting up?
5: Well, among them, we experimented with this in Spanish and English about what kind of legacy do you want to leave, to ask people to really think about their futures, to cast their minds forward about how they want to be remembered on this planet.
0: And I know in the past, certainly in crisis, we have been able to galvanize as a nation and sacrifice on behalf of the greater good, certainly in World War II. Is that what it's going to take to make a shift? Are we going to have to come together around this issue as a people?
5: I do think it is fundamentally a collective action problem.
0: Yeah.
5: And so one of the challenges that young people face that I work with every day is that they get caught in isolation, they get caught in despair. And so it's the importance of E-Town, really. It's the importance of coming together in community to understand that we can be part of the collective solutions together.
0: Yeah. And I think this is a kind of a critical time right now. So I really appreciate the fact that you're engaging young people and you're, as you say, helping them at least acknowledge the challenges ahead and look at what's coming, because ultimately, as I mentioned, this is their issue. This is the world they're going to inherit.
5: Young people nowadays aren't like my generation that had grown up in a world not thinking and talking about this. Young people are ready to go.
0: It's really exciting to think about young people being ready to take this on and getting the tools they need to succeed.
5: Absolutely.
0: Thanks for helping them. Yeah.
5: Thank you.
0: Well, Max, thanks so much for stopping by. And if people want to learn more, it's called the Spike Center for Sustainability Education at the University of Colorado. Is that right?
5: That's correct.
0: Max Boykoff, thanks so much for being here. Thank you, Max. Okay. You are listening to E-Town. As I mentioned before, Tyler Ramsey and Carl Bramel will be back to play some more music in just a little while. Right now, our next guest is coming up. She grew up outside of Atlanta. She was raised Catholic, went to Catholic schools. She was singing in choirs. She knew early on that she was different, and music is the thing that really helped her through high school and through college and her coming out and her questioning everything. And she moved to Nashville. She went to Belmont, and she started getting attention for her songwriting. She won the Buddy Holly Prize that the Songwriters Hall of Fame gives out. And pretty soon she was signed to a record label and she was making her own recordings. Like all of us, Brandi Carlile is someone she's a big fan of, and they're pals. She is an original. She's written some great songs of her own, and she's here for her first time. So please help me welcome to E-Town, Katie Pruitt.

How we doing, Boulder? This song, this first song I'm going to play, feels sort of relevant. I feel like in times of crisis, there's like this magnetic pull towards people you love. So yeah, this is a love song about the end of the world. What better way to start the set? I mean, this is called Blackout.

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Thank you so much. I was raised Catholic. I'm still recovering from that upbringing. But yeah, for the first half of my life, I sort of watered myself down to kind of try to please other people and was sort of fed this lie of like normalcy. And I tried to fit that for a while until I realized there is literally no such thing. And I would rather live my life, the rest of my life, as authentically myself than pretending to be someone else. So, thank you. Glad I'm in a safe space. Thank you. This next song is called Normal.

0: you.
1: Katie Pruitt, welcome to E-Town. You know, it's funny, your songs are confessional, so I feel like we already know all about you.
2: Yeah.
1: Yeah.
2: Hopefully not everything. I don't know.
1: No, not everything. It's interesting because the music video for the song you just played, Normal, includes a lot of home movies.
2: Yeah.
1: And so I feel, having seen that video, I also see, it's like, wow, I saw all the pictures of you driving a little tiny car in your driveway.
2: I know. I'm like the backwards the hat. How do my parents not know? They're in denial. Let's be honest.
1: But it's kind of cool. I mean, and when I look at those through the soundtrack of that song, they seem more poignant. Otherwise, they're just like, oh, it's a happy family, kids playing, they're at the park, they're at the pool, they're doing all the things. But obviously you see different things when you see those images of your home movies.
2: Yeah, and they were happy memories. Like, they weren't all like trauma, you know? Yeah. It's like my parents were good people doing their best to raise two kids. It's just like they saw the world through a different lens. And what's actually amazing about that song and my first record is that by writing those songs, it actually helped them understand me better. And they kind of have since met me on this other side of the initially not accepting me as a queer person. And it's amazing. Like, I'm so grateful for that.
1: Oh, that's cool. And Nashville, I suspect once you got there, you found a community that was also responsive and receptive to your path and your journey.
2: Yeah. When was gay marriage legalized? 2015. I think that was the big turning point. So yeah, I feel grateful for all the people. I mean, you mentioned Brandi Carlile earlier, but Indigo Girls and Melissa Etheridge, so many other artists, queer artists that have paved the way for that song to be acceptable in society.
1: Yeah. Is it getting traction with other young people who are going through similar journeys?
2: I think so.
1: You hear from people?
2: Yeah, I hear from people after my shows and even parents that are like, this record helped me understand my kid, you know?
1: What's your scene like in Nashville? Do you have a day job?
2: Yeah, I have a publishing deal, luckily, so I don't have to have one of those, but I did for a long time.
1: Yeah.
2: But yeah, I don't know. My day-to-day looks like hanging out with my friends, my girlfriend. Yeah.
1: And so do you have local gigs? Do you have a club or a hangout where you get to play from time to time? Or you go here?
2: Yeah, it depends. You know, friends will put on shows and, you know, variety shows. So yeah, I do stuff like that all the time just because it's fun.
1: Yeah, well, it's cool. I mean, again, you've got the skills. You're just such a gifted singer. It's really great to hear you sing.
2: Thank you.
1: And you're also a bit of a rocker.
2: I dabble.
1: Yeah, you dabble. Yeah. I was thinking maybe we would sort of aim in that direction next. What do you think about that idea?
2: I think that sounds sick.
1: Okay, all right.
2: I would love to rock.
1: That means good, right?
2: Yeah.
1: Okay, good. Just checking. Yeah.
2: Let's wake these people up.
1: Yeah, okay.
2: A little bit.
1: Well, and I think the theme is going to continue as we move through the rest of your songs. And thanks for sharing, because again, writing candid songs, being honest about what you're going through and sharing that with an audience is brave, and I appreciate you doing
2: it. Thank you. Yeah. I appreciate that.
1: All right. Well, listen, let's get back to music. Welcome back, Katie Pruitt.

0: That's Katie Pruitt from Nashville, Tennessee, along with E-Tone's Christian Teal, Adam Bodine, Eric Turin, Helen Forster singing harmony. Her latest single is called Kindness Isn't Common. That's Katie Pruitt from Nashville, Tennessee.
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0: I'm Nick Forster. You are listening to E-Town. I want to say hello to listeners who are hearing it right now on stations like WNCW, Spindale, North Carolina, and all around Asheville, Western North Carolina, on WEVL down in Memphis, Tennessee, 89.9 FM, Weevil, and on KPUP in Patagonia, Arizona. Thanks for tuning in. As always, if you want more information about any of our guests this week, you want to find out how to get tickets to a live show or learn more about exactly what Katie Pruitt was wearing when she was on E-Town today, all of that stuff is online at etown.org. You can find out all kinds of stuff. Okay, so Katie Pruitt is honest about her journey, her situation, her pathway, the challenges around telling the truth. Max Boykoff, similarly, sharing what it takes to tell the truth to his students about the things that are going on in the world. I'm glad that we get to hang out and share some great music. Thanks for being a part of it. We're going to bring it back to friendship, to personal music making, not showbiz, just two guys getting together with acoustic guitars and having a musical conversation that makes sense. Please welcome back to the E-Town stage, Carl Bramel and Tyler Ramsey.
6: I'm such an E-Town fan. 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It's awesome to be in here.
7: This place has been so kind to us and welcoming, and we are very, very grateful for this experience. Thank you.

0: Thank you.
1: How about Tyler Ramsey and Carl Bremer? From Asheville and Nashville, along with E-Tone's Christian Thiel and Adam Bodine and Eric. We're going to do one more song to get everybody out. I want to thank all our guests. Thanks, of course, to Katie Pruitt coming from Nashville. Thanks to the hardworking E-Tones and Helen Forster. Thanks to Max Boykoff, the environmental educator from the University of Colorado at a critical time. Thanks again to Tyler Ramsey and to Carl Bremel from Asheville and Nashville. We're going to play one more song for you. This is As We Look With Kindness Towards Our Neighbors to the North. We've chosen a song from another Canadian singer-songwriter. It's one that you know. I'm Nick Forster. Hope you can be with us next week right here in E-Town.

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3: I think the great promise of AI is, at least technologically, we can see that possibly on the horizon if we can organize society in a way that we take advantage of the technologies rather than have it take advantage of us. But unfortunately, at the moment, it seems like we're heading in the other direction, where we're just leaving everything to the markets, leaving everything to these joint stock companies that Adam Smith warned us about 200 years. And I think if we stay on that track, you know, things are not looking good.
4: That's John Cassidy, and this is Alternative Radio. I'm David Barsamyan. This edition of AR features John Cassidy on AI and the crisis of capitalism. AI, artificial intelligence, is rapidly expanding, along with its promises and dangers. On the promises side, tech bros like OpenAI CEO Sam Altman said, "Thanks to AI, we will see diseases get cured at an unprecedented rate." AI critics such as Geoffrey Hinton, Nobel Prize winner, who has been called the godfather of AI, he warns of the technology's profound risks to society and humanity. He adds, "People haven't understood what's coming." He likened AI to a very fast car with no steering wheel. Unregulated AI will likely trigger a global economic crisis with its projection of massive layoffs. AI can speed up production, thus making corporations richer, but many workers will be laid off. For example, Meta is cutting thousands of jobs. Amazon and Microsoft will follow. How will the capitalist economic system deal with AI? Our guest today is John Cassidy. He's a British-American journalist and economic historian. He's been a staff writer for The New Yorker since 1995, where he writes the Financial Page column. He's the author of Capitalism and Its Critics. He spoke at the Institute of Advanced Studies in Princeton, New Jersey, in April. And now, John Cassidy.
3: I'm fundamentally a journalist, but I'm a bit of a hybrid because I also never really lost my interest in history and economics, which is what I majored in Oxford to begin with. I've basically been very privileged position. I've had a sort of front row seat to sort of the last 30 years of economic history and economic policy. In 2016, when I was reporting on the presidential campaign, when on the left we had Bernie Sanders indicting global capitalism, and from the right we had Donald Trump, of all people, indicting global capitalism and the bankers. People have forgotten that Trump ran as an insurgent, but he did. He's actually said in an interview that he was thinking of running on the left, but he couldn't because Bernie was already there. So he ran on the right. His views, as we all know, are very pliable. But he ran as a critique of bankers and major corporations offshoring jobs, etc. That was obviously a large part of his sort of economic populist appeal, and it still is to this day. It seemed to me that what we were facing there was a crisis of legitimacy of capitalism, or of global capitalism as it developed, in a way which I couldn't really think of any precedent since the 1930s. Of course, it's nothing new for people on the left to criticize capitalism. That's what they're there for. But to have a large attack from the right with a big populist backing, that obviously had echoes of the 20s and 30s. So I thought I'd write a book on sort of how we got there. And originally, I thought, I'll just start off after the Cold War, and it'll be basically another history of sort of rise and fall of neoliberalism. But then I thought, well, there's been a lot of those books already, And B, if you do that, you've got to explain where neoliberalism came from, and then you've got to go back to the war and rise and fall of Keynesianism, and then where did that come from? Well, you've got to get back to the Great Depression. And sort of through a process of infinite recursion, I eventually decided to just do the whole thing from the start of industrial capitalism. So that's where the book came from. So I had that idea firmly in my mind. But then, of course, Trump won. That was a bit of a crisis for my book because the editor immediately said, no book leaves. You have to report on Trump for the next 4 years. And then when Biden was elected, the crisis, the state of emergency at the New Yorker was turned off for a bit. So I had time to go on a book leave and started to research and write about the book. But as I was doing that, in 2022, ChatGPT was released. And I thought, how am I going to fit this in? I thought I'd try and put the two together. That's where I got the idea of sort of AI and the crisis of capitalism. Because I think what we have really with AI, so I'm assuming that AI is a big deal here. There may be people in the audience who think it's being oversold. My brother is one of those who's a computer scientist. But for the purpose of this talk, it's not all BS. It is going to have big effects. But it seems to me AI raises a whole host of sort of fundamental questions about capitalism, some of which were already being raised by Bernie and Trump. But most particularly, some of these questions go back to the very beginning of capitalism, the first industrial revolution. Job displacement. In the first industrial revolution, it was largely working class artisans who were displaced. In the globalization revolution, it was largely blue-collar workers, blue-collar factory workers. If the current technology, the new technology turns out to be as most people think it is, there could be something new in history with the professional middle classes on the firing line, which I think has all sorts of political ramifications as well as economic ones. So there's job displacement. There's a question of wages and value. If you go back into, which I will in a minute, go back to the sort of early critiques of industrial capitalism, question of where wages came from and role of labor in capitalism was totally central. I think AI brings that back again because it seems to raise, at least in theory, the sort of idea of capitalism without labor. What does that mean? Is there capitalism without labor? I'll get onto that a bit later as well. Then also structural questions, which again rose in the 19th century, monopoly versus competitive capitalism. I basically see AI as part of the ongoing digital revolution, as rather than something in itself. We've already seen from the first 30 years of the digital revolution that it's basically an increasing returns economy, zero marginal cost, as the economists call it. Seems to have an inherent tendency towards, you know, oligopoly or possibly even monopoly, which is a very different type of capitalism to the one Adam Smith originally wrote about. So that AI raises that question anew. Also raises distributional questions, which were always central to capitalism going back. Who's going to reap the gains of this incredibly new productive technology? And finally, it raises a lot of political questions, which, again, capitalism has always risen, but have often been sort of shifted under the carpet. First one, can we leave it to the market? We are doing at the moment, basically. I mean, ironically, some of the original tech barons, including Elon Musk of all people, originally thought that, oh, perhaps this is a bit dangerous to just leave to the market. We sort of set up a not-for-profit, and that's how OpenAI came about. And as soon as the prospect of profits came about through ChatGPT, that was all thrown out the window. So we basically have a capitalist race now as to who can dominate the market, just as in the past we had races to who will dominate the the software of the previous internet revolution, the operating systems, the Netscape browser, etc. It's another iteration of that. And then finally, I think it raises a question which I don't think most people realized the internet did raise, but has eventually raised, and is now even more, I think, prominent with AI, of the relationship between capitalism and democracy. Certainly when I was growing up, and I think for a long time in the 20th century, there was a sort of, certainly after World War II for 40 years in the world I grew up in, there was a sort of comfortable assumption that capitalism and democracy sort of went together and were mutually supportive. I think over the last 20 years, with the rise of right-wing populism, a lot of which is internet-enabled, we one thing I'll say for sure is that we'd never have had Donald Trump without the internet. People have started to question that, and I think AI, you know, raises even bigger questions, not just because of possibility of misinformation, but because the possibility there may be a sort of, you know, higher power, sort of supreme intelligence out there. How does democracy fit into that? Now, obviously, as I said, I'm assuming it's a big deal. It's very hard to know what's going to happen. I mean, the crazy thing about AI is there's news every day, so you really don't know. I mean, just the last couple of days, as I was preparing my talk, we had the sort of Mythos model, which hasn't been released, but Anthropic have said what it's about. They can't release it because it's too dangerous to release. And then there was some new research from Google, which suggests that actually these sort of neural networks, they aren't even a single intelligence. It's sort of dual intelligences within the model. What does that mean? I have no idea. I think one thing it does mean is that even people who know a lot about the models, you know, are not quite sure how they work. That's the sort of nature of neural networks, that they are black boxes. And, you know, when it's deep learning with 100 layers or whatever, it's a very black box. So all these questions, I think, you know, are now central. And question is, how do you approach them? I can't answer these questions, but I think one framework for looking at them is to go back in history, because I think in sort of various versions, they've been raised since the very beginning of capitalism. And that's where I sort of flip back to my historical narrative. I mean, I start out in 1771 at Cromford Mill in Derbyshire, which was the first power-driven cotton mill. And just by happenstance, 5 years later in 1776, Adam Smith published The Wealth of Nations, which is often seen as the sort of gospel of capitalism. Smith himself was an optimist on technology because he saw the possibilities of productivity growth. He wrote about machines by which labor is much facilitated and abridged. But ironically, given that he's often seen as the figure of the right, he was actually very pessimistic on big business and also on the possibilities of long-run growth, but particularly on big business. He actually wrote The Wealth of Nations, he explained at the time, as a sort of critique of mercantile capitalism, which was the previous form of capitalism to industrial capitalism, which was actually built on large corporations. He's particularly critical of the East India Company, which was a royally sanctioned monopoly, which had a monopoly on trade east of the Cape of Good Hope. And just before, in 1770, when you might wonder how a monopoly can get in financial trouble, but this one managed to do, it got in such financial trouble it had to come back to the Parliament and ask for a bailout, which, again, we've got echoes of 2008 there. A lot of people at the time, a lot of the politicians and Smith himself, were outraged by this incredibly profitable company, which a lot of the politicians had previously been invested in, coming and ask for a bailout. So most people read The Wealth of Nations and, you know, they take away from it the stuff about the factory, the pin factory, and, of course, the invisible hand. And, of course, that is a central part of his message, the power of competitive free markets. But he was very sceptical of, you know, the markets that existed at the time and the institutions that dominated them, and actually was also very sceptical of joint stock companies. The East India Company was basically a modern multinational. It issued stock on the London Stock Exchange. It had a huge headquarters in Cheapside in London, in the city of London, where there was still a lot of corporate headquarters, and it was organised on a divisional basis with, you know, orders went out from London around the world, and the people did what headquarters said. It was the first modern multinational company. But Smith, as I said, thought it was an outrage and basically made the argument that these companies shouldn't be allowed to exist. Now, the world in which Adam Smith was writing about was then quickly usurped by the rise of the Industrial Revolution and the sort of outgrowth of the Arkwright model. The Industrial Revolution basically proceeded in three phases. It was in Britain from about 1780 to sort of 1830. Then it moved on onto the continent, to Germany and to the US. And by 1880 or 1900, the US and Germany had basically left Britain in the dust. But the first 70 or 80 years, it was basically a British story. And the first protest against this system and its productivity, basically, like AI, the steam power of its time was seen as a revolutionary force which could produce sort of material abundance, but the question was who would benefit from it and who would lose from it. First great objection to it came in the form of the Luddite risings in northern England, and these were the skilled artisanal workers from the sort of pre-industrial era. The handloom weavers are the most famous, but there were also people who worked in woolen textile factories who knitted stockings by hand, mostly in the Midlands of England. When this new technology came in, these people were basically put out of work, and the condition was made worse by a war, the Napoleonic Wars, which raised prices. So we had a sort of mini Biden era with a cost of living crisis layered on top of a technological crisis. Now, this was in an oligarchy at the time. Britain wasn't a democracy. Most of the northern industrial towns, there was no franchise, there were no MPs. So you might think, well, first thing to do is to start a revolution, but actually they didn't do that. First thing they did was petition Parliament, even though they didn't have a vote. They organized petitions, sent them down to London, where they were promptly ignored. And the arguments they made in these petitions were not just economic. They were basically making the argument that capitalism had ripped up a sort of centuries-old social contract, which had emerged from feudalism. Lots of these artisans could rely on statutes which had been put in the book as early, Parliament had passed as early as sort of 1663, when one I noticed, from King Charles II, a charter to the Stockingers Guild, barring anybody from producing cheap knockoffs of what they, basically barring entry. There were also very strict entry requirements on entering the trades. You had to do long apprenticeships. It was stifling competition, and which enabled the artisans, you know, to have good wages. The Industrial Revolution basically threw out this all out the window, and after being completely ignored by the political system, they resorted to violence eventually. I'll read a quote from one of them, actually, because I think it's very telling. When I was a kid, by the way, Luddites were seen as, antediluvian idiots, you know, completely anti-modern, that they didn't have any logic. But I entitled my chapter on the Luddites, The Logic of the Luddites, because they actually, from their point of view, they had a very clear logic. As E.P. Thompson explained, they saw laissez-faire and capitalism not as freedom, which is the sort of, you know, Smithian view of it, but as a foul imposition. They couldn't see any natural law that justified the right for capitalists, you know, the factory owners, to cause them such harm. And they, started to smash things up. I mentioned an example from Stockport in northern England, where they sent a letter before they burnt the place down to the factory owners saying, remember, we've given you fair warning that if your factory burns, it's your own fault. It's not our desire to do you the least injury, but we are fully determined to destroy both your machines and your steam looms. Most of the political system didn't give them any support at all, and the response of the authorities was repression. They sent the army in. That's not a figure of words. They actually sent the militias in to northern England. And at one point, there were more members of the British Army, British Armed Forces, engaged in stamping out the Luddites than were engaged in the Peninsular War against Napoleon in France and Portugal. The ringleaders were hanged. There was a notorious occasion in York where they hanged 14 people there, which, you know, it worked eventually. Once lots of the people who weren't hanged, they were transported to Australia and other penal colonies. I'm not saying we're going to get there, but, you know, I think it's it shows you that there's a sort of history of people will only put up with so much if they think it's illegitimate. I think that's the key point here. The Luddites thought this was, not just harmful for them, but was contrary to sort of the societal norms in which they'd grown up and was illegitimate, so that their revolt was legitimate. Now, the workers got there before the intellectuals, basically. The sort of rise of socialism in sort of the early 19th century came after the Luddites. William Thompson, an Irish writer who's sort of now forgotten, but actually formulated what's now known as the Marxian system. He came up with the term surplus value. And the whole idea was, of course, that the workers produce most of most of the value, which isn't a Marxian, just a Marxian idea. David Ricardo, who was Smith's follower, and Smith himself were also subscribers to the labor theory of value. But the argument of the socialists like William Thompson and Hodgkinson and various others in Britain in the 80s and 20s and 30s were the workers weren't getting the full fruits of their labor. And that was actually a sort of name of a movement, the sort of full product movement. Marx and Engels then came along in the 1840s and 50s. Engels, of course, was a capitalist himself. His family owned a bunch of mills in Barmen in Germany. And when the Industrial Revolution started in silk mills, I think, when they started in Britain, they bought a factory in Manchester in 1842. Engels actually moved to Manchester to work in the factory, not on the shop floor, in the office. And he spent a lot of time at the working men's institutes there, where he sort of ingested this early British socialism and wrote The Condition of the Working, the Conditions of the English Working Class in 1844-85, which is now seen as a sort of, you know, the great classic pre-version of Marxism. I mean, Marx gets all the credit, but actually if you read Engels, it's not only an amazing description of what was happening in Manchester and other industrial towns, it's also, it basically has a sort of prototypical version of the material theory of history and class division and the sort of proletariat versus the capitalists, etc. Marx, of course, elaborated on it subsequently, the subsequent 30 years. But then they come together, they met in Paris and they had the famous drinking session, which lasts 10 days or whatever. Then they moved to Germany. They had to move around because they kept getting thrown out of places. And in 1848, finally, it looked like there was going to be a revolution, so they thought we'd better rush something out. So they wrote the Communist Manifesto. Now, the Communist Manifesto, although it's really, in a way, a very prophetic book. I mean, it's obviously famous for its attacks on the bourgeoisie and its predictions that capitalism creates its own gravediggers and that it's going to end in revolution. But before you get to all that stuff, there's actually a very penetrating and in some ways positive view of capitalism, the productive power of capitalism. Marx and Engels, I think it's fair to say, were the first sort of social thinkers to really see the sort of possibility of abundance, another word which has come back again. And the whole, as I'll go on to explain, the whole sort of version of communism was sort of presupposed a period of capitalist expansion which would create the material conditions for socialism. It wasn't that they thought that the sort of 1840s in Britain would were necessarily, you know, well-formed enough to support a communist society, and they certainly didn't think that of France and Germany and places, because there wasn't really any capitalism to speak of there at that stage. But anyway, but they, even then, in this sort of prototypical era, they saw the power of capitalism in a way that there others. I'm going to read you a bit from the manifesto, which is a bit which you don't usually get quoted. It's talking about the rule of the bourgeoisie and capitalists. After noting it has accomplished wonders far surpassing Egyptian pyramids, Roman aqueducts and Gothic cathedrals, the pamphlet lists some more of its achievements: subjection of nature's forces to man, machinery, application of chemistry to industry and agriculture, steam navigation, railroads, electric telegraphs, clearing of whole continents for cultivation, canalization of rivers, whole populations conjured out of the ground. What earlier century had even a presentiment that such productive forces slumbered in the lap of social labor? So, as I said, they also foresaw globalization. One of my first pieces I wrote for The New Yorker in 1998 was about Karl Marx as the next big thinker, and that was presupposed on the that was based on the sort of passages about globalization. I won't go into that because we're really talking about AI, but they also, they foresaw the rise of globalization, which, of course, was enabled by the new technologies and the new transport technologies, etc. Marx then develops these ideas for 30 years and eventually 25 years and eventually puts them into Capital. But even after that, the idea of sort of abundance really runs through it. In 1875, there was the SPD had been formed in Germany, and there was a new, Marx was outraged that it was sort of wasn't revolutionary enough. So he wrote a critique of the Gotha program, in which he spoke of, again, a higher phase of communist society after the productive forces have been increased and all the springs of cooperative wealth flow more abundantly. Now, when he talks about cooperative wealth, he wasn't then talking about cooperatively owned, although he supported that. When he used the term cooperative production, he meant it was large-scale production in which a lot of workers worked cooperatively, but under capitalism in that sense. So Marx and Engels saw the massive productive power of capitalism. The problem to them wasn't the technology. It was the way it was embodied in a capitalist society. They thought capitalism used technology in a way that was exploitative. And what was the basis of the exploitation? Basically, the great defense of capitalism I'll get onto is eventually wages did rise in tune with productivity. But Marx and Engels never saw that. They thought that as society got more productive, wages would be trapped at basically subsistence levels, and capitalists would bear the fruits of rising productivity and profits in the form of, you know, just great agglomerations of wealth. That didn't turn out to be the case, but at the time, it wasn't a crazy thing to say. Economic historians now talk of Engels' pause, the phrase they use, for the period from about 1800 to 1850, when wages in England did grow very slowly, productivity and profits grew a lot faster, and so the distribution of income shifted toward the capitalists. That changed for reasons I'll get onto, but it wasn't a crazy thing to think at the time. They also associated technology with monopoly and increasing returns to scale in capital. That's capital. Marx talks about the larger capitals beating the smaller and increases in concentration of capitalism. He also talks about the intensification of work, the idea that we had this incredibly productive technology, factory, steam engine-based factory labor, but the working day was still getting longer. And the workforce was getting, instead of getting smaller, was getting larger. Women and children, you know, were dragged into the factories. So he saw technology being used to intensify capitalism rather than to sort of benefit people. And also the famous, obviously, he thought it alienation and loss of human agency, which he wrote about a lot when he was younger, but he also wrote about it in Capital, where he wrote, referring to machine technology, that capital stands before man in a new and more redoubtable form, that of a monstrous automaton, besides which the power of the individual labourer sinks into insignificance. So the other aspect of the sort of critique in the 19th century, of course, was that capitalism was going to self-destruct, because, which was basically a political theory. It was never really an economic theory. Marx's theory was, you get immiseration of the workers, so you're going to get a revolutionary working class. The proletariat is not going to stand for it forever. They're going to rise up, overthrow everything. He also had theories about sort of declining rate of profit. They're very ambiguous. But the revolutionary mechanism is a political one, not an economic one. And of course, it didn't become true, largely because in the late 19th century in Britain and Germany and the United States, wages started to rise. Now, we can get on to why that was, whether it was the labour movement, whether it was that technology was becoming more labour-biased rather than you know, capital-biased. There are massive debates about that in the economic literature. But basically, capitalism survived because workers weren't absolutely immiserated. You can still make the argument that they were relatively immiserated, that the rich got richer quicker than the poor got richer, which is, of course, true. But this revolutionary impulse from the working class never materialized in the way, not in industrial societies, Britain and Germany and France, in the way that, and the US, in the way that Marx and Engels materialized.
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3: So the critique in the late 19th century, after that had happened and Marx and Engels died, And then there was these great debates inside the sort of left about why capitalism had survived. One of the arguments that was made was the reason it survived. Marx was right, but he didn't really understand imperialism. And again, what's that got to do with AI and technology? Well, basically, the argument was, and this is actually made Lenin and Rosa Luxemburg are most famous for making this argument. I think the great theorist of imperialism and the sort of its link to technology and finance was John Hobson, the British liberal, a lot of British left liberal, who some of you may not know about, but a great sort of late 19th century figure who wrote a book in 1894 called The Evolution of Modern Capitalism, in which he wrote the chief material factor in the evolution of capitalism is machinery. And he stressed that the essence of capitalism is this productive force, which you would think, you know, should be a positive one. The contradiction which Hobson identified was that because so much of the surplus is diverted to the capitalists, the workers, they gain some, but it's just not enough workers' consumption and not enough capitalists, because they have a higher savings rate, to buy all the stuff. So you get chronic oversupply, and he referred to it as underconsumption, but the flip side of that is oversupply. And that's it again. If you go back to the history of the late 19th century, the term Great Depression originated for the period from 1875 to 1893, when in Britain and France and Germany and the United States, there were a whole period of sort of slumps. It weren't as severe as what we now call the Great Depression. But there was a great question of how does this work and how can capitalism survive it? And Hobson's idea was that the way out is through imperialism. And of course, imperialism was starting at the time. So in 1902, he wrote a book called Imperialism, A Theoretical Approach, in which based on he was a journalist, he'd been to South Africa to report for the Manchester Guardian, the Guardian as it's now called, on the Boer War, which was basically a war over gold and diamonds. When he got back to England, he wrote this book on the war, in which he argued that imperialism was the sort of inevitable outcome of capitalism's great productivity, because capitalism is so productive, it generates these enormous surpluses, and then there's the question of what do you do with them? And imperialism was seen as a way to create new markets, which would soak up some of the excess supply, but also new investment opportunities. He thought the main driver was actually finance, this great sort of surplus of capital. I'll read one quote from him on that as well. He says, "By far the most important economic factor in imperialism is the influence related to investments. The growing in cosmopolitanism of capital is the greatest economic change of this generation. It's not too much to say that the modern policy of Great Britain and other great powers is primarily a struggle for profitable markets for investments. What's true of Britain is true of France, Germany, the United States, and all the countries in which modern capitalism has placed large surplus savings in the hands of a plutocracy." So that's the sort of late 19th century, early 20th century indictment of capitalism, which Rosa Luxemburg and Lenin picked up. Lenin actually, in his book, Imperialism, the Highest Age of Capitalism, to be fair to him, he actually credits Hobson. He says he was a liberal, a hopeless liberal, but he does credit him with an acute analysis of imperialism. And really, the sort of, if you look at it from the sort of 50,000 feet view, you can really see, I think, the sort of first half of this century, or the first 40 years of this century, of the last century, as this sort of playing out of the contradictions of capitalism. The First World War, I think most people would now accept, was a sort of, you know, it was a war of the imperialist powers fighting with each other. And then after the First World War, everything collapsed in on itself as people tried to put things back together. And we had the rise of fascism. I have chapters on the response from Keynes and Karl Polanyi to that. I won't get into it. But basically, by the late 1930s or mid-1930s, people like Keynes and Polanyi thought that capitalism was doomed, or capitalist democracy was doomed anyway, if it was left as it was. Keynes, then I'll get on to what the solutions are. Polanyi thought the only two solutions were either fascism or socialism. Keynes thought there was a liberal centrist way out, And that's why he wrote The General Theory, to try and, you know, provide a sort of blueprint for that. So obviously then had the Second World War. And I think you can see the period from the sort of 30s, from the 50s, as the sort of construction of a center, which we now call social democracy, as a way of sort of resolving the contradictions of this incredibly productive system based on incessant technological change and incessant productivity growth, but also incredibly unstable, both because of the instabilities on the macro side, but also the potential instabilities on the sort of distributional side. And we did some, there was no great, one great geniuses, or a lot of great geniuses involved, but, and the labor movement played a huge role. But there was a sort of new model of social democracy constructed, which consisted of basically Keynesian macroeconomic policies, propping up aggregate demand when it was needed, but also running the economy at a high level of employment all the time. What does that do? It empowers workers. We saw this in 2016 to 2024, which is the only time in sort of recent history we've had wage growth at the bottom of the distribution. Why was that? Because the Marx's reserve army was shrunk. The workers have got bargaining power when there's very low unemployment. That was an essential part of the Keynesian sort of post-war idea. The other part of it, the other side of it, was embedding capitalism in the in sort of inclusive social institutions. The phrase embedding comes from Karl Polanyi's the Great Transformation, which he wrote at Bennington College when he moved to the US during the war. The idea, and the third leg of it, was labor power, collective bargaining, and in the US, the Wagner Act during the New Deal, which enshrined collective bargaining, and then the Treaty of Detroit in 1950, in which the auto companies effectively agreed to share the fruits of productivity growth with the workforce in return for being granted freedom over their investment decisions and sort of working conditions, etc. That sort of social bargain was recreated in various, not through the Treaty of Detroit, but various similar mechanisms were put into effect in the European countries, in Britain, and most effectively, it turned out, in the Nordic countries where they've survived to this day, is also in Germany, of course. That system, which was the one I grew up in, and I'm a product of, survived until about the 70s, of course, when we had a great crisis, the great sort of oil shocks. But there had been signs that it was running into trouble anyway, and a lot of people on the left would say it was never sustainable because the capitalists effectively would never go along with it forever. They all argued that Keynesianism wouldn't ultimately be sustainable, not because so much of inflation, which was what brought it down, but because the social bargain underpinning it wouldn't be sustainable because it would eventually eat into profits, which it did. If you look at the profit figures, late 60s and early 70s, profit rates were declining on both sides of the Atlantic. What you can see, I think, from sort of 1980 onwards, is two sort of parallel forces. You've basically got a political counter-revolution against the Keynesian social democratic settlement, led by originally by Mrs. Thatcher in 1979, obviously, and Reagan in 1980. That was basically an assault on the labor movement and on the institutions of social democracy, which was, from its own perspective, very successful. And at the same time, you've had layered on that this what I refer to as the Second Industrial Revolution, based on digitization, which we've now had two or three waves of. We had the sort of waves of internal corporate networks in the 1980s, which facilitated a lot of globalization, because globalization was built not just on moving things, everybody writes about that, but as Richard Baldwin, the economist in Geneva, great trade economist, points out, it was basically an unbundling of knowledge too. You could set up foreign factories and send the knowledge and the orders and everything down the lines, and you could do just-in-time inventories and all this stuff, which presupposed technology. So first of all, it was sort of a private internet, and then we had the public internet, obviously, from 1996 onwards, a second sort of wave of technological disruption and globalization. And then we're in 2020 onwards, we're now moving into the sort of AI wave of destruction. So, you know, it's a tumultuous period. And, you know, there's a reason why politics looks tumultuous. The sort of great populist backlash people might not understand the mechanics of how this has all come about, but they understand things aren't like they were when I was growing up. And I think that's what's produced the sort of great, you know, backlash to the right and the left. And now we're faced with, you know, this other new potential wave of disruption. And again, you know, like Marx, we're sort of in awe of its productive potential, but we're also fearful of, you know, that it's going to reduce labor to insignificance and perhaps create major economic problems like job displacement, monopoly, surveillance capitalism, whatever. So finally, what's the solution? Well, as I said at the beginning, I don't have the solution. But I have spent the last couple of years, a lot of the last couple of years, talking to economists and asking them this question, famous economists. And I think what I've discovered is there's basically been a sort of evolution in thinking. When you spoke to economists 5 years ago, certainly 10 years ago, they didn't think it was such a big deal, AI. They thought it was, they could fit it into their frameworks of a sort of general, a new general purpose technology, like steam, like the internal combustion engine, which would have great disruptions to begin with, but eventually disruptions would be offset by lots of new industries, lots of new jobs. And after the initial period of disruption, wages would start to catch up, and it would be a great benefit. It would be a great benefit to humanity. That's the sort of history of capitalism, the optimistic history of capitalism. And as I said, there is you know, quite a lot of truth in that. I only have two charts in my book, and one of the charts is the sort of history of GDP per capita going back to year dot. And you know, you get a very flat line for thousands of years till 1780, then it starts to turn up a bit, turn up, and then wham, it's like a hockey stick. That coincides with the period of sort of technology-driven capitalism. Now, to be fair to the communists, they did pretty well too in Russia for 60 years or whatever. So that would suggest it's not just capitalism. If you have sort of, you know, diktat industrialization, you can get so far. They found out you can't get very far, but you can get so far. Anyway, that's another different dispute. What's back to the solutions? Well, this time last year, I interviewed David Outer up at MIT, who I probably the leading labor economist of generation, certainly one of them, and who was the man who, with others, sort of wrote the seminal papers on the China shock and how that had impacted various industrial districts. Anyway, now he's been working on AI for the last 10 years, and he said, I think there's a great opportunity and also there's a great risk. But it was still sort of hopeful, I think. But then this year, I think, especially over the last 18 months, things of the darker view has developed. And that's largely because, from an economic point of view, you can either see AI as a complement to labor, that's good. It's basically a force multiplier, makes people more productive, raises their wages, that's good. Bad side, it's a substitute for labor, puts them out of work, that's bad. And not doesn't necessarily produce an alternative. What people were hoping was that, you know, AI could be developed so that it was primarily a complement to labor. But I think a lot of economists are now becoming the opposite. Darren A.C. Moglu, the Nobel-winning economist, who's a colleague of David Outer up at MIT, gave an interview last month, which I quoted in one of my pieces, in which he said, none of the big companies are pouring even a small fraction of their investment into developing AI as a pro-human, pro-worker tool. Instead, they're basically trying to produce AI programs that they can sell to corporations as a sort of labor reduction device, a cost-cutting device. And you can see where the logic for that comes from, because these companies have got massive, massive capital requirements, both to train the models and power, et cetera. You know, they're having to raise literally trillions of dollars in capital. So they have to be able to show to investors that there's a profit at the end of the horizon, and the horizon's pretty quick. Driven by the profit motive, I think a lot of economists are now worried, and these are centrist economists, I'm not talking about, you know, revolutionaries by any stretch. They're worried that AI is off track. Now, being sort of centrist reformists, they do have some solutions, which I've written about. Outer and A.C. Moglu, for example, they're calling for changing the tax laws to reduce capital subsidies and favor labor, As I'm sure you all know, the tax code has all manner of subsidies to capital investments, including debt being deductible, etc., whereas Labour, very few deductions. So they say we should reconstruct the tax code to put Labour on workers on a more level playing field. They also point out, and I think this is a very good one, that education and healthcare are now more than 25%, heading for 30% of the US GDP. And who's the biggest player in healthcare and education? It's the government at various levels, federal, state, and local. So Auto and AC Moglu say, well, we've got this enormous procurement power here, our power as a purchaser. Instead of just buying what the AI companies give us, why don't we use this power to tell them what to make? Auto says, I'm not saying the government should take over AI, but it should use its power to shape its development and make it more friendly to labor. I think that's an interesting idea. Third possibility is sort of private sector agreements which pay workers for their intellectual property, protect workers that way. I interviewed another famous economist, labor economist, Aaron Doob, a couple of weeks ago, and he pointed out the two things. A, the Anthropic settlement, which I'm actually party to, where they're offering sort of $2,000 or $3,000 or maybe even $5,000. I don't think it's been finally settled to authors for basically stealing their books. AI obviously is the greatest intellectual property theft in history. They just took them and trained their models on them. Anyway, Anthropic, OpenAI has basically said, screw you, come and sue us. But Anthropic likes to see itself as the sort of benevolent AI company. So they have reached a settlement. So there's a possibility that, you know, that's sort of one possible avenue to protect creators. Another one was the Writers Guild settlement in Hollywood, which had specific AI clauses, which they reached with the studios, in which they insisted that AI is not regarded legally as a creator in Hollywood. So even if writers use AI themselves, or even if the studios come along with an AI-generated idea, that can't be regarded as a creator. Some writer has got to get the credit for creating it. So that's an interesting idea. I'm not sure how far it extends, but it's interesting. Other ideas are in support unemployment insurance, temporary wage subsidies for displaced workers, other people support, you know, retraining schemes. If you get laid off from your job because of AI, you get retrained. What do you get retrained at? That's not an immediately answerable question. But I think, you know, all these solutions are positive, and, you know, we should look at all of them, I think, and others. And the theory of the case there basically is, you know, things are bad, but as AC Moglu said, we still have a lot of agency, a lot of choice in shaping this technology. I agree with that up to a point, but I fear that if the people who have developed this technology, if the AI companies themselves are to be believed, or if you, you know, follow a lot of tech people on social media as I do, I think there's just a question as to whether these sort of small bore solutions are going to be enough to face the challenges. Because I can see a sort of multifaceted crisis of capitalism emerging pretty quickly if there is a massive large-scale industrial revolution of the type that Darren Amodei and other people and Elon Musk are predicting. First of all, we'll get the obvious one, job displacement, massive job displacement. But it's not just that. We also, there's an obvious fiscal crisis lurking there, because who's going to pay the taxes? The tax code is based largely on labor, because capital, as I say, is favored so much. So if we're going to have a huge job displacement, we're going to destroy the tax base. At the same time, we're already running sort of 7% deficits in eternity. You also have the sort of distributional crisis. Effectively, if there's going to be huge job displacement, there's going to be a big shift. There's already been a big shift in the distribution of labor from capital to income. When I was doing economics sort of as a student and also writing about it, till very recently, there was something called the Kaldor Law, which were the Kaldor regularities. And one of Kaldor's laws was that the distribution of income between capital and labor never shifts. It's always sort of 70% labor, 30% capital. And amazingly enough, that seemed to be the case for the sort of first 70 years of the 20th century in most industrial countries. That's shifted a lot in the last 20 years or so to sort of 60-40 in the US, I think, recently. I think it might have even dipped below 60. But you can, if there's going to be another huge job displacement and another huge increase in sort of profit rates, you know, you could see that shift into 50 or whatever. There's obviously limits of substitutability at the moment. There are some things that the machines can't do. But the tech barons seem to think that when robotics is added to AI, then even a lot of the sort of bottlenecks we're facing now are going to disappear. And that, you know, you do get large-scale substitution. Even some economists, mainstream neoclassical economists, are starting to worry about that. And they're basically saying, yes, things are going to be sort of on hold for a while substitutability of labor is limited, but eventually that is going to flip. They basically buy the sort of Silicon Valley story. And they said that essentially all the income will then be owned by the capitalists, and existing sort of arrangements won't work. Amadei himself, in his essay on AI, I think it's called Machines of Living Grace or something, has this to say. He's basically saying that if we get to this stage of a sort of, it's a sort of labor singularity, we have the sort of singularity of AGI, but I'm not referring to that. I'm talking about a singularity when any form of labor is substitutable. Amadei thinks that's going to happen. And he says, at that point, our current economic setup will no longer make any sense. There will be a need for a broader societal conversation about how the economy should be organized. And then he stops and says, well, that may sound crazy. The fact is that civilization has successfully navigated major economic shifts in the past, from hunter-gathering to farming, farming to feudalism, and feudalism to industrialism. I suspect, this is Amadei, not me, I suspect that some new and stranger thing will be needed, and that it's something no one today has done a good job of envisaging. So I was going to leave you on that sort of note and ask you, say, what is this new and stranger thing? But I thought that was a bit depressing. So I thought I'd go back into history a bit and say there is the positive outlook, and even some of the great critics of capitalism I wrote about, or untrammeled capitalism, you know, looked to the future and saw this sort of abundance. So first of all, let's go to Marx, who wrote, when we get to these conditions of abundance, he thought it was under communism, of course. He talked about we'd be able, basically the working day will disappear as we know it. So we'll be able to hunt in the morning, fish in the afternoon, rear cattle in the evening, and criticize after dinner. Humans will be full human beings, is his basic thing. Keynes also sort of picked up this theme in his 1930 essay, Economic Possibilities of Our Grandchildren, in which he looked forward to productivity growth over the next 100 years, which is to now, basically. And I think he thought productivity growth would increase about eightfold. I think he's been a bit pessimistic about that, actually. But he said that in 100 years, people will only work 3 hours a day and spend the rest on more agreeable pastimes than working. He also said that basically, once we got into this period of abundance, we'd be able to leave behind all sorts of pathological propensities which are necessary to pathological propensities, that was the phrase, which are necessary to encourage accumulation of capital. Basically, argue we'll have enough capital at that stage, so we'll be in a period of abundance and things will be good. The problem is, of course, he wrote that 100 years ago and it hasn't happened. I think the great promise of AI is, at least technologically, we can see that possibly on the horizon if we can sort of organize society in a way that we take advantage of the technologies rather than have it take advantage of us. But unfortunately, at the moment, it seems like we're heading in the other direction, where we're just leaving everything to the markets, leaving everything to these joint stock companies that Adam Smith warned us about 200 years. And I think if we stay on that track, you know, things are not looking good.
4: 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He spoke in Princeton, New Jersey in April. John Cassidy is a staff writer for The New Yorker and the author of Capitalism and Its Critics. 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

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Joe Ritchie is our general manager and editor. I'm David Barsamyan. Thank you for listening. 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
3: President Trump says peace is close while continuing to threaten Iran. On the next International Friday News Roundup, attempts to open the Strait of Hormuz and a growing humanitarian crisis at sea. Plus, Rubio goes to the Vatican to smooth things over with the Pope. The biggest global stories of the week, next time on 1A's Friday News Roundup.
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9: Good morning. Iran and the U.S. exchanged fire, but have not said the ceasefire is over. The UAE is also under attack from Iran and says the ceasefire

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1: President Trump says peace is close while continuing to threaten Iran. On the next International Friday News Roundup, attempts to open the Strait of Hormuz and a growing humanitarian crisis at sea. Plus, Rubio goes to the Vatican to smooth things over with the Pope. The biggest global stories of the week, next time on 1A's Friday News Roundup.
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0: Good morning, I'm Leila Faldin. A conductor was leading an orchestra in Finland last month. As they approached the finale, he swept his arms out and knocked into a violinist playing her 18th century instrument worth millions. His arm knocked the violin to the ground. The conductor called for the orchestra to stop playing. As she picked it up, improbably, the violin didn't have any cracks or scratches. She tuned it, and the show went on. It's Morning Edition.
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0: 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I'm Leila Faldin.
9: And I'm A. Martinez. There's a growing push among those on the left to raise taxes on the wealthy and cut taxes on lower earners. One Democrat on Capitol Hill wants to tackle both in one bill. Our colleagues at The Indicator from Planet Money, Darian Woods and Adrian Ma, dig into the math.
10: Senator Chris Van Hollen's big idea is more progressive income tax.
11: It is really stacked toward the very wealthy and people who make money off of money, and stacked against people who are making a paycheck day by day.
12: What the senator's bill does is make earnings below $46,000 tax-free at the federal level. You'll still have to pay Medicare and Social Security, but no federal income tax. Then you slowly lose this tax-free amount once your income hits around $80,000.
11: This is deficit neutral, meaning the money we raise from the surtax on millionaires is enough to cover the costs of providing tax relief to working Americans.
10: That's largely true, according to Garrett Watson, director of policy analysis at the Tax Foundation.
13: We find a very small net revenue loss, but fairly close.
10: For a single filer, it's an extra 5% on income above $1 million, 10% on income above $2 million, and 12% on income above $5 million. So what really concerns Garrett is what that tax on wealthy earners is used for. In the United States, the federal government is going deeper and deeper into debt, even in the boom times. Garrett sees what he calls an entitlement crisis coming in the future. The main Social Security Trust Fund is projected to run out of money within about a decade.
13: And, you know, raising revenue to cut more Americans' taxes yet again is going to make that political and policy challenge even harder.
12: We raised Garrett's concerns with Senator Chris Van Hollen.
10: Given these trends and potential future crises that America may face, could you imagine putting all of that money somewhere else?
11: My view is that it's important to say to people who are working paycheck to paycheck, who are meeting the definition of a livable wage, that you should be able to live off of that.
10: But is there a risk of, with all the other proposed taxes, that you do kill the golden goose in the sense that, you know, this is 12% for those very high earners on top of the 37% taxes they pay?
11: You know, I would remind everybody that when JFK, President Kennedy, was in the White House, the marginal tax rates were 90%. And the big Kennedy tax cut took them down to about 70% marginal tax rates. Under this plan, if you're in the top tier, over $7 million for a couple, you'll be around a 50% marginal tax rate.
12: What the senator seems to be tapping into is a sense by Americans that they're paying too much in taxes. Now, about half of Americans don't think the tax they're paying is fair.
10: Chris Van Hollen believes he's found a way to ease some of those frustrations by getting the people at the very top of the economic pyramid to pay for people lower down. It's a plain fact that there are more voters there than at the peak.
12: Adrian Ma,
10: Darian Woods, NPR News.
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0: 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Our theme music is inspired by BJ Lederman. I'm Leila Faldel.
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0: Good morning. U.S. attacks on boats in the Pacific and Caribbean are increasing. What is the latest information Congress is getting about the strikes that have killed at least 190 people? It's Morning Edition from NPR News. Tennessee is the first state to approve a new voting map after the Supreme Court gutted the Voting Rights Act. I'm Leila Faldel.
1: And I'm A. Martinez. Memphis is now being broken up into three districts under a plan that likely sends only Republicans to Congress. Also, President Trump announces official government policy on his social media account. He also posts about Bill Maher and makes fun of Mitch McConnell. What thousands of posts reveal

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1: President Trump says peace is close while continuing to threaten Iran. On the next International Friday News Roundup, attempts to open the Strait of Hormuz and a growing humanitarian crisis at sea. Plus, Rubio goes to the Vatican to smooth things over with the Pope. The biggest global stories of the week, next time on 1A's Friday News Roundup.
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0: Good morning. I'm Leila Faldin. A conductor was leading an orchestra in Finland last month. As they approached the finale, he swept his arms out and knocked into a violinist playing her 18th century instrument worth millions. His arm knocked the violin to the ground. The conductor called for the orchestra to stop playing. As she picked it up, improbably, the violin didn't have any cracks or scratches. She tuned it, and the show went on. It's Morning Edition. 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Investing in securities involves the risk of loss. This is NPR. It's Morning Edition from NPR News. I'm Leila Faldin.
7: And I'm Amy Martinez. There's a growing push among those on the left to raise taxes on the wealthy and cut taxes on lower earners. One Democrat on Capitol Hill wants to tackle both in one bill. Our colleagues at The Indicator from Planet Money, Darian Woods and Adrian Ma, dig into the math.
8: Senator Chris Van Hollen's big idea is more progressive income tax.
9: It is really stacked toward the very wealthy and people who make money off of money, and stacked against people who are making a paycheck day by day.
10: What the senator's bill does is make earnings below $46,000 tax-free at the federal level. You'll still have to pay Medicare and Social Security, but no federal income tax. Then you slowly lose this tax-free amount once your income hits around $80,000.
9: This is deficit neutral, meaning the money we raise from the surtax on millionaires is enough to cover the costs of providing tax relief to working Americans.
8: That's largely true, according to Garrett Watson, director of policy analysis at the Tax Foundation.
11: We find a very small net revenue loss, but fairly close.
8: For a single filer, it's an extra 5% on income above $1 million, 10% on income above $2 million, and 12% on income above $5 million. So what really concerns Garrett is what that tax on wealthy earners is used for. In the United States, the federal government is going deeper and deeper into debt, even in the boom times. Garrett sees what he calls an entitlement crisis coming in the future. The main Social Security Trust Fund is projected to run out of money within about a decade.
11: And, you know, raising revenue to cut more Americans taxes yet again is going to make that political and policy challenge even harder.
10: We raised Garrett's concerns with Senator Chris Van Hollen.
12: Given these trends and potential future crises that America may face, could you imagine putting all of that money somewhere else?
9: My view is that it's important to say to people who are working paycheck to paycheck, who are meeting the definition of a livable wage, that you should be able to live off of that.
12: But is there a risk of, with all the other proposed taxes, that you do kill the golden goose in the sense that, you know, this is 12% for those very high earners on top of the 37% taxes they pay?
9: You know, I would remind everybody that when JFK, President Kennedy, was in the White House, the marginal tax rates were 90%. And the big Kennedy tax cut took them down to about 70% marginal tax rates. Under this plan, if you're in the top tier, over $7 million for a couple, you'll be around a 50% marginal tax rate.
10: What the senator seems to be tapping into is a sense by Americans that they're paying too much in taxes. Now, about half of Americans don't think the tax they're paying is fair.
12: Chris Van Hollen believes he's found a way to ease some of those frustrations by getting the people at the very top of the economic pyramid to pay for people lower down. It's a plain fact that there are more voters there than at the peak.
10: Adrian Ma,
12: Darian Woods, NPR News.
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6: The CIA tells the administration Iran can withstand months more of a U.S. blockade. What else will the U.S. do to pressure Iran into a deal? From WAMU and NPR in Washington, this is 1A. I'm Nyla Boodoo. Today on 1A's International News Roundup, President Trump said on Thursday a ceasefire holds in Iran and threatens destruction if the U.S. decides it's over.
7: If there's no ceasefire, you're not going to have to know. 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
6: But with U.S. and Iranian forces shooting at each other overnight in the Strait of Hormuz, what action might break the ceasefire? 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
8: Live from NPR News in Washington, I'm Corva Coleman. The Virginia Supreme Court has struck down a congressional redistricting plan that was just approved by voters last month. Virginia Democrats wanted to counter Republicans in other states who are redrawing their maps to give GOP candidates a stronger chance to win seats in the U.S. Congress. Virginia justices ruled the state legislature made procedural errors in how it put the redistricting question on the ballot. The Pentagon says the U.S. has disabled two more vessels that violated the U.S. Navy blockade in the Gulf of Oman. NPR's Aya Batrawi reports this comes after the U.S. military and Iran traded fire again last night for the second time this week.
9: The U.S. Central Command says Iran attacked three U.S. naval vessels transiting near Iran's coast and that the military responded in self-defense by hitting Iranian missile and drone launch sites. Iran says it was the U.S. that started this latest round of violence Thursday night by attacking one of its oil tankers in the Strait of Hormuz. Iran says U.S. airstrikes targeted three areas along the Iranian coast as well.
8: NPR's Aya Batrawi reporting. Parents who are not making their child support payments may lose their U.S. passports. The State Department says it's going to start revoking them under longstanding federal law, as NPR's Kristen Wright reports.
10: The State Department says it's taking away the passports of parents who owe more than $2,500 in child support debt, preventing them from international travel. The agency says it's a way to keep parents from neglecting their legal obligations to their children. The government has decided it's now strictly enforcing federal law on the books since the 90s. It allows the State Department to deny or revoke passports because of significant child support owed. But in the past, the government usually only restricted passports when parents with delinquent payments applied to get one or tried to renew. Now the State Department says it's working with Health and Human Services to find out who hasn't paid up. Kristen Wright, NPR News, Washington.
8: Legal analysts are among those waiting to see what the U.S. Supreme Court decides about abortion access involving the drug mifepristone and telemedicine. NPR's Selena Simmons-Duffin says yesterday was the deadline for briefs in the case to be filed with the court.
11: Last Friday, an appeals court ruling ended telemedicine access to mifepristone, one of the medications used for abortion and the treatment of miscarriages. Then Justice Samuel Alito put that order on pause for 7 days and instructed the parties involved to file briefs. Now all the briefs are in. Two drug makers explained why they think the Supreme Court should preserve telemedicine access,

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5: All coming right up.
10: My name is Tom Dreisbach, and I'm a correspondent on NPR's investigations team. We really tried to investigate where we think we can break new ground and make a difference. Health scams involving COVID, abuse in ICE detention centers, even sexual harassment by government officials. A lot of what we do is just good old-fashioned shoe leather reporting. We go to the place where news is happening, we document what we see, and then, depending on what we found, we'll dig even deeper to find the stories that no one else is covering. We're totally independent, and so we work for the people. And that is one of the most important parts of my job, is trying to dig up information that often powerful people don't want us to know, and to better inform people about what's happening around them, and sometimes even improve their lives in tangible ways. We can't do it for you without you. 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

0: No Small Endeavor, exploring what it means to live a good life. Since 2020, we've been interviewing psychologists, therapists, philosophers, theologians, scientists, poets, and more, all to explore what it means to live a good life. Alternatively put, we're asking questions about human flourishing. How do we move beyond mere survival or subsistence to some sort of thriving, some sense of purpose, meaning, connection, possibly even joy? Today, we compile for you some of the common themes and practices we've seen repeatedly rise to the top, and in particular, we'll attend to psychological and mental well-being, with our attention given to practices often enjoined by numerous religious and wisdom traditions, while also being commended by evidence-based scientific research. Take the example of Dr. Keltner, who's a professor of psychology at the University of California, Berkeley, and the faculty director of UC Berkeley's Greater Good Science Center. He suggests a threefold outline for thinking about practices for human flourishing.
1: I look at the field of well-being, and there are different theoretical frameworks. I really reduce it to a few things. One is just these deep intuitions that so many contemplative traditions like Taoism, Buddhism, Romanticism taught us to go in search of: compassion, awe, gratitude, a sense of wonder. The second is sociality, is just cultivate an ethics of connection and a sense of cooperation with people, of friendship, of common cause. 40% of Americans feel lonely right now. They don't have enough connection. And so there are actionable ways to do that. And then the third is, how do you handle stress? How do you practice meditation techniques and tell stories? And how can we make sense of it? How can we grow out of it? And it's really dynamic. It's all the approaches don't work for everybody. You got to find your particular menu in a way to go after meaning.
0: Today, we'll give you a good number of options to try on your particular menu. And for our organization in this episode, we'll follow Docker's three main categories of well-being. One, the human intuitions embraced by a great variety of traditions. Two, sociability, connection, friendship. And three, how we respond to stress. Again, with endorsements for each of these categories of practices from scientific research. So for that first category of finding well-being in our deep human intuitions, we'll let Docker share with us the surprising positive effects that come from experiencing one particular emotion.
1: Awe is the feeling we have when we encounter vast, mysterious things. It's so good for you. Brief doses of awe help your heart, your immune system. You know, they help your stress. They help your reasoning. You become a sharper reasoner. They help you with your relationships, experiences of awe.
2: So give us kind of a big picture of some of the main things that you've learned in the study of awe.
1: First thing is, we feel awe in response to what I call the eight wonders of life, which is the moral beauty of people, nature, collective moving in unison or effervescence, art, music, spiritual contemplation, and then big ideas, right? Like God, you know, quantum physics. And then, really interestingly, life and death, you know, the cycle of life.
2: Let's dig in just briefly and expound just a bit more on kind of the health and well-being fruit of experiencing awe.
1: I'll start with two findings recently from our lab. You know, we took veterans out rafting, awesome trip for a day. And what we find is, a week later, because of awe, through this rafting, they have a 32% drop in PTSD, which is a very hard condition. Just recently, we published a paper where, you know, medical doctors, nurses, during the peak pandemic, chaos in the hospitals, 30% understaffed, a million people dying without their families. You know, I did a lot of work with healthcare providers, and it was like combat. And we just had them find a moment of awe each day. You know, just like pause, open your mind to something big that you're part of, just reflect on it, breathe. And they had reductions in depression and anxiety and loneliness over 30 days, right? So that tells us just a minute or two of this is good for us. In the body, we know awe activates the vagus nerve, which is this large bundle of nerves in your body, slows your heart, helps you vocalize, helps you orient to people, helps you connect. Right? Awe activates that. Awe reduces inflammation. You know, this work that your immune system does, it heats up your body to kill pathogens. If you're chronically inflamed, It is so hard on your body, right? And awe cools down the inflammation response at a chronic level. So that just tells us, man, it's good for your body. And then, you know, I think the big story psychologically, awe takes us out of the self. It quiets down the self, even at the neurological level. And it prompts you to think, like, what am I part of that's bigger than me? That spiritual systems have done a good job of getting us to think about. But awe does this as well. Like, wow, I'm moved by this music. Why? Like, what themes of life does this speak to me about? And awe does that work for us in the moment.
2: So let me ask about this. And you talk about these, I think it was 8 ways that people experience awe. I was especially moved by your description of the way in which our observation of moral beauty can move us towards awe, that seeing other people's courage, kindness, strength, or their overcoming can move us towards that. What are ways that you have seen that, either personally, or what are ways that you saw that in your, have seen that in your research?
1: Oh my goodness. You know, the finding on moral beauty caught us off guard in the lab. We studied 26 countries. We asked people to write stories of awe, just their own experience, not a scientist telling them what to say, but their own experience in countries from Mexico to India. And, you know, I was expecting nature and spirituality, and in came the findings that what we called moral beauty, you know, that other people's everyday people, how they give, how they sacrifice, how they stand up to abuses of power, how they risk their lives courageously, how they overcome obstacles. I remember this incredible story of a son writing about his dad, and his dad grew up in poverty. Parents died young. He married this wonderful woman. They had a bunch of kids. She died young. He worked until he was 90 just to get all the kids to a stable life. And the son was at his birthday party for the dad, and he just was blown away by his dad's sacrifice. We know that it's one of the deepest ways in which we can find the meaningful life is to surround ourselves with other people's moral beauty, to read about it, read about Gandhi, to look for it in the streets and you see how kind young kids are, to think about your mentors in life or even a spiritual figure. What that does is it leads us through this pattern of awe of like, man, like this is what I really care about. Then it moves my body, it moves my mind to think about ways to emulate the virtuous acts I've seen. Once that finding started to come in, I started to think, and I hope our audience is, about where do I find my experiences of moral beauty? And for me, in part, it was this work I did in prisons through restorative justice. I'd be inside the prison with 180 prisoners, just me and a handful of volunteers. We're there all day. These are guys who've had the hardest lives. You know, many of them have killed people. And watching them try to seek forgiveness and redemption and better their lives, and the humanity of it all, every time I was in there, I was just filled with tears and goosebumps. And I was like, why is that? What is this? You know? And it was moral beauty, just the urge for these prisoners to overcome their past and seek forgiveness. So that's one example. And suddenly, you know, it's a great exercise to think about, where else have I found this? How have I found this in literature? You know, when I first read The Brothers Karamazov and I encountered Alyosha, it was my first encounter with a saint in a way. So, you know, it's a great exercise for us all personally to think about, where do we get moved to tears by other people?
2: Any closing encouragement or exposition on a bit more on cultivating everyday forms of awe for us?
1: Yeah, you know, I wrote this book when I was grieving the loss of my younger brother, which was a devastating experience. I was knocked off the rails. And as I write in the book, I was like, God, I do this science of awe, I'm going to go find it. And it changed my life. And finding it is just take a moment every day, slow it down, put away your usual labels and expectations, and observe and breathe and be open to big, vast things. You know, and you can do that. You know, I'm looking at a cactus right now and feeling it. You can look at the sky, listen to music, look at somebody's eyes, you know, watch children play, whatever it is. Just the awe mindset's about slowing down, quieting the voice of the self, and opening up to think about those systems you're part of, or however you define it. And then the second thing is, you know, those 8 wonders are Those are great ways we can find it. Music, nature, spiritual practice, prayer, big ideas, looking at visual things, and just make it part of your day for a few minutes, and it changed my life. So I hope our listeners will take a look at it and think about moments of awe for their lives.

0: Often after conducting an interview for the show, I find myself trying out new practices, which our guests recommend. One quite helpful practice in recent years is a self-compassion exercise, which I learned from Kristen Neff. Kristen is a pioneer in the field of self-compassion research. As you'll hear her discuss, self-compassion exercises have measurable impacts, increasing happiness and decreasing depression. Conventional wisdom has it that human flourishing requires heavy doses of high self-esteem. But Kristen is a vocal critic of the cult of self-esteem, saying that the biggest problem with self-esteem is that it tends to be contingent, she says, that an undue focus upon self-esteem can lead us to only feeling good about ourselves when we succeed. Instead, her research points to the alternative that is not contingent on success, namely self-compassion.
1: Self-compassion, it's also a sense of self-worth, but it's not a judgment or an evaluation that one is good versus bad. It's simply compassion, concern with the alleviation of suffering. It's just caring about yourself, right? Your sense of worth comes from the fact that you're a human being like all other human beings, as precious as any other. And so self-compassion is really about supporting oneself, being there for oneself when times are difficult. And by the way, because it's compassion, is particular to the context of suffering. Actually, in the Latin, passion means to suffer, con means with. So it's a way of being with yourself in times of suffering, whether that's because you failed or made a mistake or feeling inadequate in some way, or something like the pandemic, or you know, you have a health condition or something's going on in your life that's very difficult. It's a way of relating to yourself in times of suffering with kindness, care, and connection. It's not self-pity. It's not like, woe is me. It's just recognizing, hey, you know, life is difficult for everyone. I'm a human being like all other human beings. And the research is just phenomenally powerful in terms of showing that if you can relate to your difficulties with compassion as opposed to harsh judgment or shame or feelings of isolation, it makes us much stronger and healthier mentally and physically, actually.
0: You've talked about at least three different components of self-compassion, and one being just kind of kindness to ourselves. So could you tell us a little bit more about that one?
1: You might say the emotional tone of compassion is one of warmth and kindness, right? As opposed to being harsh or judgmental, the way actually most of us are. Most of us tend not to be kind to ourselves, especially when we've made a mistake. So just as compassion for a friend means you're kind and warm and supportive to that friend, we're also kind and warm and supportive to ourselves. But it's more than kindness alone. The reason it's compassion and not just kindness, the reason I didn't just call it self-kindness, is because there's two other elements. One is actually mindfulness. So I actually learned about self-compassion as part of my mindfulness meditation practice. That's where I learned about it. In the Buddhist tradition, it makes absolutely no sense to be compassionate to others, but not yourself, because of course the self and the other are interconnected, right? In order to give ourselves compassion for suffering, we need to be able to be present with it. In other words, if we ignored it, if we pretend it's not there, or we just stiff upper lip it, or on the other hand, if we're lost in it, if we have no perspective, we're just like wallowing in it, we actually can't have compassion. And so mindfulness, the awareness of, wow, I'm really having a hard time right now. Is there anything I can do to help? In order to ask that question, we actually need to have some mindful awareness of our pain. That's really the first step. And so you're mindful of your pain. You're kind to yourself because it hurts, basically. And then really important, a sense of interconnectedness, of common humanity, I call it. So what's the difference between pity and compassion, right? So if I pity you, I'm looking down on you. I'm feeling sorry for you. Or if I'm involved in self-pity, I'm feeling sorry for myself. Pity is different than compassion. So compassion is like, hey, I've been there. There's an inherent sense of connectedness, of humanity in the experience. And the same thing with self-compassion. It's not poor me. It's really framing our experience in light of the shared human experience. Okay, everyone's imperfect. Everyone struggles. You know, some people struggle more than others. Yes, it doesn't deny that. But nonetheless, an intrinsic part of being human is the right to compassion, from this perspective anyway.
0: So to recap, Kristen says that the three elements of self-compassion are first, mindfulness of your suffering. Second, responding to that suffering with kindness and warmth towards oneself. And third, exhibiting a sense of connectedness, a shared sense of humanity. That is, to express to yourself, hey, you're not alone in this. What you're feeling is common to what it means to be a human.
1: So for instance, we know when we give ourselves compassion, we reduce cortisol and increase heart rate variability. So we're actually literally helping our bodies feel more safe. And that's, for instance, that's one of the reasons self-compassion is linked to more physical health, things like better immune function, because when your body's operating, feeling more safe, it actually functions better and you get sick less often. You sleep better also.
0: Can you talk a little bit more then about what the suggested interventions might be or suggested best practices to cultivate this? I mean, you've kind of pointed to some with mindfulness meditation, but what are other people saying, okay, I want to try this. What would be some first steps you might suggest?
1: So what's really been surprising in my research is that it's easier than I had imagined it would be for people to be self-compassionate. And it's hard to get in the habit of it because we're used to being critical. But the thing is, we already know how to be compassionate. It's not like learning a new skill. We already know how to be compassionate to others. So we already have the template that's fully formed. We really just have to give ourselves permission to use these skills with ourselves. So what you can do is one very easy thing you do, and actually there's research showing that this helps to dismantle shame, is if you just bring in intentionally the three components of self-compassion. So in other words, you're mindful of the fact that you're hurting, that you're feeling emotional pain. It could also be physical pain, right? This really hurts. It hurts to feel this way. I'm scared. I'm frightened. Or, you know, I feel horrible, whatever it is you're feeling. So validating that emotion with mindfulness, remembering that you aren't alone. And again, just reminding yourself, okay, there's nothing wrong with me feeling this way. You know, this is part of being human. I'm not alone. So just intentionally reminding yourself of your humanity. And then giving yourself some words of kindness. And a very easy thing to do is to think, well, what would I say to a good friend who is in the exact same situation I'm in? You know, what would I say to be kind and supportive to them? We already know that. And kind of what tone of voice would I use? And then you just turn that inward and say the same thing with yourself.
0: A practical way to do this, Kristen advises a letter writing exercise. Write yourself a letter daily for 7 days. Acknowledge the pain, stresses, strains that you're navigating. Affirm that it makes sense that these pains feel like a heavy load. And then say the kinds of encouraging things to myself that I would say to a friend who was working through similar difficulties. I find it easier myself to do this in the second person. So I begin the letter, Dear Lee, and continue on speaking to myself as if I were talking to a friend, acknowledging the challenges, offering words of compassion and encouragement. It all sounds terribly woo-woo, but it's fascinating. It is incredibly helpful.
1: And there's research that shows, for instance, people who did that in the letter writing exercise once a day for 7 days, their happiness increased by 6 months and their depression decreased for 3 months. So 6 months more happiness, 3 months less depression. It's pretty powerful for writing a little letter to yourself every day.
0: Yeah, for just a one-week exercise.
1: One-week exercise once a day. So again, it's pretty powerful stuff and it's not rocket science.
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0: Welcome back to No Small Endeavor, exploring what it means to live a good life. I'm Lee C. Camp. If you're just joining us, we're exploring insights and practices into psychological flourishing. If I told you that we've run the numbers and we in fact know the number one factor in human happiness, how much would you pay us for it? Well, it turns out that it's free. Robert Waldinger and Mark Schultz wrote a book about the world's longest scientific study on happiness. Here's Robert.
1: So the study started out as two studies that didn't know about each other when they started in 1938. They were both studies of what made young people thrive as they moved into adulthood, which was radical at that time because most research is on what goes wrong in human development. And this was what goes right, but they were such different populations. One was a group of Harvard College undergraduates, 19-year-old sophomores, and another was a group of boys from not just Boston's poorest neighborhoods, but from their most troubled families. Altogether, 724 original young men, and then we added wives, and then lately we've added the second generation, more than half of whom are women. So it's been going for 85 years.
0: And what did they find is the number one indicator of happiness in people's lives? Here's Mark.
2: So when we step back and look at the hundreds of findings from our study, and also importantly from studies outside of the Harvard study, because no one study is ever definitive, what we find is that relationships keep us happier and healthier throughout our lifespan. It's as simple as that. It's all kinds of relationships we're talking about, not just your closest partnership with, for example, the person you're married to, but it's relationships that include friends and relatives and people you work with. They're all important in keeping us healthy and happy.
1: Well, we didn't believe it at first when the data began to come in because, you know, it makes sense that if you have better relationships, you're happier. But how could good relationships actually make it less likely that you'd get coronary artery disease or type 2 diabetes? Like, how could that be? And many other studies began to find the same thing. So for the last 10 years, Mark and I and our research group have been trying to understand the mechanisms by which relationships actually alter physiology. And many other research groups have been doing similar work for the last 20 years.
0: You also point to studies that have been done that indicate over the last 20, 30 years, that there's a kind of a shift in, I don't know if it's adolescents, college-age students, in which they're increasingly desiring certain things that you now know from your study simply do not give what we anticipate it might give, greater wealth, fame, and so forth. So talk to us a little bit about those studies and kind of the shifting sands of what people think will give them some sort of good life.
1: Well, those things have been around. Those myths have been around for ages, right? The myth that wealth is going to make you happy. And the culture of materialism that we live in now kind of amplifies that. And social media certainly does. But it's been around. And now there have been, you know, some decent studies. One famous one you may know about where they looked at how much happiness increases as your income goes up.
0: Yeah, that's the study by what, Deaton and Kahneman,
1: I think. It is. Yeah. And their estimate, it was a few years ago, was $75,000 a year annual income was about the threshold. That what, before you get to that level, you're meeting your basic material needs. And so happiness really does go up the more money you make until you get there. And then once you get beyond that, once your material needs are met, your happiness doesn't go up very much at all. So difference between 75,000 and 75 million isn't nearly as great as we would imagine it to be.
0: Yeah, you cite a 2007 survey in which millennials were asked about their most important life goals. 76% said that becoming rich was their number one goal. 50% said a major goal was to become famous. It was remarkable data there. That reminds me of one of your Harvard colleagues, Daniel Gilbert, who has talked a lot about that our brains are quite good at miswanting. And that seems to kind of overlap with what you're pointing us to there. Any commentary on that?
2: I think that there is a lot of truth there that when we try and figure out what's good for us, that we often make mistakes, that we talk about, psychologists use this term affective forecasting to capture the idea of what we imagine will make us happy. And I think we make mistakes when we predict the kinds of things that will make us happy. We probably pay attention too much to threats or to negative events. So talking to a stranger is scary for us because we imagine that that stranger will reject us or think that we're not interesting or not cool enough. So we tend to be biased towards negative outcomes, and it influences the decisions we make in terms of the social engagements that we have. And it influences it often in a negative way, that we don't have opportunities for connection that we might be able to benefit from.
0: It's one thing, I suppose, to note the importance of relationships and friendships. And then it's quite another thing to have the skills to practice healthy relationships and friendships. And you all spend a fair amount of time in later chapters in the book talking some about key practices, best practices. But can you point us to a few that you might want to highlight for listeners that you might want to suggest consideration of?
2: So one way we think about this is that we try and use the metaphor of social fitness. Just like our physical fitness, if we don't kind of exercise our social muscles, that they're going to wane, they're going to get weaker over time. So we all have people that we were quite close to in our life, maybe long ago, that we've lost that connection with. Maybe we've even lost touch with them. So a really important first step is just sort of stepping back a bit, thinking about your social universe, the connections that you have, thinking hard about the ones that are working well, that are energizing for you, and kind of doubling down and making sure, as Bob was suggesting, that you make time for them, those walks and those opportunities to talk, and devote your energy and attention on those relationships. And the other side is important too, thinking about relationships that haven't been working well or, you know, have begun to lessen in their connection or their importance in your life, but those people are still important to you. Maybe it's a sibling that you've grown sort of less connected to over time, and trying to figure out how you can increase that sense of connection or restore that sense of connection. It often means reaching out and letting someone know that they're important, making time for that relationship. Those are really important first steps, I think.
1: Now, another avenue is to think about ways you may want new relationships. So some people feel they don't have enough connection in their lives. And they've actually done research on this and found that when you are in a situation where you see the same people repeatedly, you're more likely to strike up conversations and eventually deepen some of those conversations. And so one idea is to simply put yourself in a situation where you're doing something you care about alongside other people who care about the same thing, because you've instantly got something in common to talk about. It could be anything. It could be a bowling league. It could be a gardening club. It could be a political cause. It could be anything. But to put yourself in a situation where you see the same people repeatedly can be the beginning of deeper conversations and maybe a few friendships. The other thing is that being of service is often a very satisfying experience. And if you can be of service to people who want connection, be of service alongside people who want to do the same thing, that can be very helpful. Volunteering at a food pantry, older people reading to preschoolers, teaching English as a second language. There are so many things we can do with skills we already have. So those are some ways to think about connecting with new people if you want more people in your life.
0: So if warm relationships facilitate happiness, what then of loneliness?
3: The most popularly cited statistic is that loneliness is as toxic for our bodies as smoking 15 cigarettes a day.
0: Marissa Franco is a psychologist and author of the New York Times bestseller, Platonic: How the Science of Attachment Can Help You Make and Keep Friends.
3: Which is wild, because people will not smoke 15 cigarettes a day, but they'll go lonely for long periods of time. The reason is, like, friendship makes us feel higher levels of oxytocin, which researchers also consider the fountain of youth as a hormone. And so the things that help us connect are also the things that keep us young. There's even research that when people are exposed to the common cold, they are many times less likely to actually contract it when they feel very connected to others. So I think people could guess that, like, friendship does something for our mental health, which it definitely does. I mean, when you look at studies on very happy people, their most defining characteristic is not how spiritual they are, how much they exercise, all the things you'd expect. It is how connected they are. but there's also this very strong impact on our physical health as well, that our level of connection impacts.
0: What are the mechanisms behind that? I mean, why is that true?
3: Yeah, I mean, friendship really helps us regulate stress. Like, if, for example, there's a study that found that out of 106 factors that predict depressive symptoms, having someone to confide in is the number one preventer. And stress causes long-term wear and tear on our bodies. There's an interesting study that when people evaluated how steep a hill was, they saw it as less steep when they were with a friend. So it's even before, like, the stress hits us, we're internalizing it differently. But then once the stress hits us, we're also metabolizing it better. And then also that hormone oxytocin that I mentioned.
0: If you are experiencing loneliness, you might be thinking, well, that's just great and all, but I don't really have many people in my life. Well, Marissa wants to help in that regard as well.
3: Yes. Okay. So a lot of people think friendship should just happen organically. In adulthood, it doesn't. People that think that way are actually lonelier years later, because when you think that, you don't make an effort. You don't volunteer. You don't show up at that place of worship. It's a very self-sabotaging belief. And so the first thing that I tell people is you're going to have to try. You're going to have to reach out to people. Hey, I really enjoyed talking to you. Would you be open to connecting? Now, people are very afraid of rejection, particularly our insecure attachment styles. But I like to tell people about research on something called the liking gap. This finding that when strangers interact and they're asked how much they like each other, they underestimate how liked they are. And so we are liked by others more than we think. So that gives me, like, my tip for initiating is to try to assume that people are going to like you. I know that we all have these insecure parts that tell us otherwise, but like that, those insecurities aren't all of us. We can leave space beyond them to speak back, just like in your beautiful example, and say, like, what if this goes right? Or I'm okay. Or like, I'll be okay no matter what happens. Or, you know, what if this ends up being really enjoyable? What if I make a great friend? Like, and this is based off of research on something called the acceptance prophecy. This finding that when researchers told people that they would be liked, they said, we did analysis based on your personality profile. You're going to go interact with this person. They're going to like you. And that wasn't true. They were deceiving the participants. But when people thought that way, they became friendlier and warmer and more open. Whereas we don't always realize, but when we fear rejection, we constantly reject people. We're closing our arms. We're kind of cold. We're sitting in the corner. I see my Gen Z students, they have their AirPods in their ears when they're like scared of people. And that becomes self-fulfilling, because if we're rejecting people, they're not going to be comfortable engaging with us.
0: But practically, how to meet new people? You're standing in line, you're sharing a bus, you're waiting in the dentist office, especially when it seems the new social default is to stare at our devices.
3: I really like the insight and the question method. I don't remember who came up with this. It wasn't me. But it's sort of like you share something about your shared environment and then ask a follow-up question, like, oh, it's a little like gloomy out today. Like, how do you like the fall, the winter weather? Or, you know, oh, the holidays are coming up. Have you gotten anything, any gifts? Or what's your favorite gift to receive? You know, I think people put so much pressure on themselves to find the perfect thing to say. But as Nicholas Epley, one researcher, says, is like, while nobody waves, everyone waves back. So as long as you break the seal, that's all that you need to do. You don't need to find the perfect line. You just need to break the seal and offer the opportunity to engage.
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0: Welcome back to No Small Endeavor, exploring what it means to live a good life. I'm Lee C. Camp. If you're just joining us, we're exploring insights and practices into psychological flourishing. So far in this episode, we've covered two of the three areas which Dr. Keltner outlined as keys to human well-being. First, those perennial concerns of various religious and wisdom traditions towards compassion, forgiveness, empathy, love, and other perennial human intuitions. Second, sociability, or having warm and meaningful relationships. And now third, how we handle stress.
1: The official definition of stress is the perception that the thing that's happening exceeds your ability or resources to cope with it.
0: That's Judith Moskowitz, a social psychologist at Northwestern University Feinberg School of Medicine. More specifically, she studies the impact of positive emotion in the context of intensely difficult life circumstances.
1: In the context of stress, and basically in the context of life, negative emotions are normal and expected. You don't want to deny or suppress your negative emotions. But even in the midst of really extreme stress, people can experience positive emotions, and these positive emotions and positive events seem to be helping them cope better with this extreme form of stress.
0: Judith learned just how positive emotions can affect stress in the mid-1990s.
1: What I was studying at the time was men caring for their partners with AIDS, so some of the most extreme stress you can imagine experiencing. So the men in our study were caring for a partner who was dying, and then we also continued to interview them after the death of the partner. So the stress of caregiving and the stress of bereavement. And initially, we were asking questions about that stress. So asking them what was stressful about caring for your partner or bereavement in the past week, what was a stressful event that happened for you, and then how did you cope with it? And shortly after the start of the study, the participants said, well, you're not asking us about the good things that are happening in our lives. And we were shocked as stress and coping researchers because we were studying stress. But they convinced us. And so we added a question. We then asked about something positive and meaningful that happened in the past week that helped you get through a day. And in almost every single interview after that, even if their partner had just died, the participants were able to talk about something positive that happened. So it was a real eye-opener for us to see that even in the midst of really extreme stress, people can experience positive things and positive emotions. And these positive emotions and positive events seem to be helping them cope better with this extreme form of stress. So we put together a multi-component program and started testing that in various groups. Usually it was health-related stress, and now we've expanded into all kinds of life stress where we can look at whether practicing these skills is helpful in maintaining well. So we have usually 8 to 10 skills, and the idea behind it is that, you don't have to do them all. We ask everyone to try each of the skills and see what works for them and then make that one a habit, right? So the skills include things like noticing positive events, which especially when you're under stress can be really hard. So you think about the caregivers that I talked about earlier in this sort of really extreme stressful situation. Those who were able to notice a positive event, a lovely sunset, a beautiful flower, a walk on the beach, a good meal for their partner, did better. So we try to help people realize that, no matter how bleak things are, there's always something positive. And then related to that is savoring those events, or as we sometimes call it, amplifying or capitalizing on those events. And this is telling someone about it, or even thinking about it later on, or writing it in your journal, or putting it on social media so that you get that hit of positive emotion again. Go back and look at your vacation pictures for the good vacations, right? And savor that and be like, remember how great that vacation was? That's savoring. And that helps you re-experience that positive emotion again. The third skill we usually teach is gratitude, which, and again, these skills overlap to some extent. So gratitude has a lot in common with noticing positive events. It's just more about being grateful for things that are or things that happened. Sometimes it has a spiritual component, but it doesn't have to. You can certainly be grateful to other people or just grateful that things happened. You may don't know the cause. There's a lot of work showing that just taking a moment, either, you know, daily or once a week, to think about things you're grateful for can have a huge impact on your, certainly your psychological well-being, but physical health as well.
0: The remaining components are reframing events, noticing your personal strengths, setting and working toward attainable goals, displaying acts of kindness, and the last, mindfulness. 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
1: It helps enhance the use of the other skills because people are more emotionally aware and more aware of the positive events going on in their life, more aware of what they're grateful for. So that mindfulness skill and that practice of being more mindful really helps enhance the use of the rest of the skills.
0: What Judith is saying here about mindfulness, we've heard echoed in many of our guests time and again. And of all the guests with whom we've discussed mindfulness, one of them particularly stands out as the most practical.
2: Mindfulness is a mental mode. It's a way of making the mind intrinsic to all of us. It has to do with present-centered attention that is essentially without emotional reactivity or conceptualization.
0: That's Amishi Jha, Director of Contemplative Neuroscience and Professor of Psychology at the University of Miami, as well as the author of the national bestseller Peak Mind, which explores her research on how attention can be trained for optimal performance and well-being.
2: Attention is obviously very important and, as we mentioned, vulnerable. But training it, there's not an obvious path on how to train it and strengthen it. And people have been trying for a very long time on how to do that. And most of the approaches involve training it with some kind of repetition of attentionally demanding tasks. So you come in front of a computer screen, you do things that require attention, and the notion was that if you do that enough, you'll have stronger attention. It doesn't seem to be the case. What people get really good at after doing this long-term training is the task. But now if you give them a slightly different task, they're no better than if they had never been trained at all. So it's this problem of generalizability that attention training solutions have really failed on. And that's where we're seeing the biggest benefit with mindfulness. So the family of practices with mindfulness training are aiming to cultivate both of those things, better attention and better sort of, let's call it better focused attention and better receptive attention. And the notion is that if you practice these things over and over again, the intrinsic appearance of mindful moments will increase in your moment-to-moment lives. And the formal way to do this is to take time out of your regular life to do a dedicated practice. Usually we want to do something that we might call stillness practice. So one category is what we call focused attention practices. Those are practices in which we pick an anchor for our attention, something as simple as the sensations of breathing in this moment. So I call it the find your flashlight practice. Set the intention to put your flashlight on a particular sensory experience. You know, so coolness of air moving in and out of your nostrils, could be the feel of your feet on the ground. And that is going to be the goal for the formal practice. Keep the mind on that anchor. The second instruction of the focused attention practice is notice where the mind is moment by moment. And when you notice that the mind has wandered away from that anchoring object, return it back. So it's focusing, pointing that flashlight, noticing where the flashlight is, and then redirecting it back. And this is what I will often refer to as my military colleagues do the mental push-up of mindfulness in three simple steps. And then we repeat over and over again. And we're, of course, not doing this for the purposes of just being Olympic-level breath followers. I mean, who cares if you feel the sensations of the breath? But it's that when you cultivate the capacity to steady your mind and point your attention willfully to where you want it to be, notice where the mind is moment by moment to see if you're on track or not, and then willfully get your attention back on track, that is a strengthening of a system that can be very useful no matter what you're doing, having a conversation with somebody or in a meeting or whatever it is. You first do these focused attention practices to learn how to sort of steady your mind. But now if you've done those for a while, you can move on to the river of thought practice, in which what you're doing is imagine yourself sitting on a giant boulder at the edge of a riverbank. And all of the mental content that arises is like the flowing of the river. And you are at this distance, allowing yourself to observe what is coming up and what is dissipating without holding on to any of it. And it's that distancing of yourself from the actual immersion in the content that can provide so much freedom in some sense, choice in what you do next. These are things we can do privately every day for a short period of time. Our research suggests as little as 12 minutes a day, and profoundly change the way we feel and our capacity to act effectively in the world. And I think that makes me very, very hopeful.
0: I'd like to end this episode back where we started with the remarkable benefits of awe and wonder. Oliver Berkman is the author of the best-selling book 4,000 Weeks, Time Management for Mortals. The 4,000 weeks in the title is an allusion to the general number of weeks in a typical lifespan and evokes a sobering humility regarding the transitory nature of our lives. But somewhat counterintuitively, Oliver maintains that trying to squeeze every drop of pleasure out of life or every ounce of productivity out of a day is not the key to flourishing. Instead, one of the things he points us to is how awe and wonder can lead toward a life of meaning. He puts it like this.
3: When I step out of the house where we're living now in a very, very beautiful part of the countryside, which has no light pollution, and see the stars, like then it's very easy to feel awe and wonder because it is this sort of extraordinary sight and an extraordinary environment to be a part of. But actually, there's nothing non-extraordinary about sitting on the subway or the grocery store. Like, what, from the perspective of the idea that any of this is at all, it's possible to be filled with astonishment by that. And I mentioned very briefly in the book an anecdote told to me by somebody else who lost a close friend sort of unexpectedly young and found himself asking, like, what his friend would have given to experience the things he was experiencing, even if those things were waiting in a long traffic jam or being on hold to an annoying customer service line or something. It's all these things that life is full of are sort of not pleasant in terms of their substance, but the fact that you are doing them and that death could take them away puts a different spin on it all.
0: In sum, pause often and therein to recollect the wonder of it all. What a wonder it is that I, you, we are alive at all. As a professor of ethics for more than 25 years, I've explored these kinds of questions around human flourishing with many students. And as host of No Small Endeavor, I've interviewed hundreds of people from diverse backgrounds, circumstances, and academic disciplines, also exploring such questions. All of which reminds me of that famed line from renowned philosopher Alistair MacIntyre, who said, "The good life for humankind is the life spent in seeking for the good life for humankind." It's the pursuit itself, the exploration itself, that is at the foundation of a good life. So let's keep trying on for size, new practices and possibilities. Let's keep exploring what it means to live a good life together. That seems to be the necessary start of the path itself toward human flourishing. You've been listening to No Small Endeavor and our exploration of the insight and practices we've learned over the last number of years about psychological flourishing and well-being. If you missed a portion of this interview or would like to have access to the complete unabridged version, you can follow our podcast wherever you listen. We gratefully acknowledge the support of Lilly Endowment Incorporated, a private philanthropic foundation supporting the causes of community development, education, and religion. Our thanks to all the stellar team that makes this show possible: Christy Bragg, Jacob Lewis, Sophie Byard, Kate Hayes, Mary Evelyn Brown, Carriott Harmon, Jason Cheesley, Audrey Griffith, and Tim Lauer. Thanks for listening, and let's keep exploring what it means to live a good life together. No Small Endeavor is a production of PRX, Tokens Media LLC, and
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6: You're back with On Point. I'm Meghna Chakrabarty, and David Epstein is with us today. He's author of the terrific new book called Inside the Box: How Constraints Make Us Better. And David and I are joined by Cactus Man and Popcorn Man, Lego Minifigs. And if you have no idea what you're talking about and you missed the first part of the show, go to the On Point podcast feed, subscribe while you're there, and you can listen to the first part about why Cactus Man and Popcorn Minifig are also guests on today's show. Okay, so David, we actually asked On Point listeners a few days ago about examples in their lives when constraints actually help them out. And they're great stories, so let's just listen to them. This is Amy Johnson. She's in Durham, Maine, and she told us one of her favorite examples.
7: When I would ground my son and send him to his room, he learned to juggle, and he's fantastic at it today.
6: The literal constraints of being grounded, unleashing a juggling skill. Okay, here's another one. This is Sharon in Portland, Oregon, and she had an experience in a college painting class about 4 decades ago where the assignment was to make a painting using – oh, this is very Monet-ish, like the opposite – using only 3 colors, red, black, and white.
8: My instinct was to hate this assignment, but it took me only a few minutes to discover the amazing and infinite array of reds, blacks, whites, grays, and pinks at my disposal, from fire engine red to deep dark cherry, from snow white to dark ash. I could exercise all of my painting chops, shading, dimension, foreground, background, etc. This painting exercise has served as my touchstone and reminder during the pandemic, during a bout of cancer, whenever I catch myself overwhelmed or paralyzed by seductive and endless possibilities.
6: Beautifully put, Sharon.
9: Beautiful.
6: Yeah.
9: Lovely.
6: We're going to hear one more in just a second, but let's just jump off of what she said here about her first instinct was to hate the limits.
10: Yeah. Yeah. That's right, because in the abstract, we overvalue complete freedom in all kinds of ways. Like there's all sorts of like studies that show people prefer reversible decisions, for example, even though they are less happy with reversible decisions because it prevents them from feeling committed to whatever they end up choosing. Or in surveys, about 2/3 of people say if they got cancer – she mentioned having been a cancer survivor – that if they get cancer, they would want to be involved in choosing their own treatment, whereas of people who are actually diagnosed, it's only like 12% of people who want that. So it's that freedom seems better in the abstract, or we talked about people being more bored since infinite scrolling. Well, of course it seems like more choice would be better, but it's not. In investment plans, like retirement plans, when choice sets get large, people get paralyzed and they just don't participate, which doesn't make any sense, right? But that's kind of the reality of it. But these are what – these constraints are often what psychologists call desirable difficulties. Mm. It does make it difficult because she can't use those other colors, but that's also what makes you grow and what makes it feel valuable.
6: Well, and it aids in progress away from that paralysis. Are you a parent?
10: Yes, I am.
6: Okay,
10: yeah.
6: So same here. And I've learned the hard way that with my kids initially, I was like, oh, well, what do you want to do?
10: Yeah.
6: Right? Like, just like pick the things that you want to do this afternoon, for example. And they would be like, ah, I don't know. Right? But when I say, okay, here's the three things that we could do. So put that constraint. You choose one of three. It's like the decisions were quickly made. We all had more fun.
10: Yep.
6: Move forward.
10: You do the thing instead of spending – it's what Mihai Csikszentmihalyi, the psychologist who coined the term flow for the feeling of immersion in an activity, said, make a decision and then you save all your energy from wondering what else you could be doing and you spend it on doing the thing. And as a parent, I mean, my son is 7 and I've seen sort of around holidays or his birthday when a bunch of gifts will pour in from relatives and everything. And it's almost like he'll bounce between them taking inventory. And this is kind of goes to the first woman who said her son learned to juggle when he was grounded. Then if I take him out in the woods and say, here's a stick and a rock, you have to figure out something. Then he starts exploring, what can I really do with these things? What affordances does this environment give me? And he's much more creative than when he's just bouncing between all the stuff he just accumulated.
6: 100%. All they need is a cardboard box.
10: That's right.
6: Okay, so let's listen to one more On Point listener. This is Leah. She's in Mount Holly, Vermont, and she is an artist who makes quilts.
9: Often as I was working, my first ideas were constrained by not having enough of a particular fabric. That was always very frustrating, but it forced me to alter my design ideas, and it usually led to something better. I'm currently building a tiny house using found architectural salvage, old doors, reclaimed windows, gingerbread trim. It feels very much like a quilt in wood. I continue to be constrained by the unique vintage pieces I can find to work with, and I've learned to really embrace those limitations. It's more challenging and creative to use just what's available to me rather than new, unlimited materials.
6: So those are just three of the great messages we got from listeners.
10: Beautiful.
6: They're terrific. Okay, so how do we apply this now, finding the right amount of constraints in our lives? It's one thing to be able to tell kids, you can only choose three things, here they are. But let's start with, you know, for adults, how do we decide what not to do?
10: Yeah, I think one useful exercise, and I write about this in the context of some teams at labs, basically, is to make all of your current commitments visible. That can be Post-its on a wall, for example. And usually what happens when people do that is they see that there is more already there than they could get done, even in a best case scenario, depending on the timeline. And so do that and then say, if I had to cut one thing out in the next 90 days, what would it be? Even if you don't end up doing that, the exercise will force you to clarify, like, what really is the most important thing here? And I think it's important to do regularly. It's called a subtraction audit, because humans are actually hardwired to add things to solve problems. So we have something called additive bias and its cousin subtraction neglect bias. We overlook solutions that involve taking things away. And so we will always get more tools and more dashboards and more commitments and more messaging systems if we don't regularly do these subtraction audits, where we say, what are the things I have going on? Really visualizing them can be very helpful, and saying, if I had to force myself to take something away to make sure that I can focus on the most important ones, what would it be? I do that exercise regularly, because then you go back to accumulating, and so you have to keep pulling back and back.
6: Okay, so a subtraction audit first and foremost. And then, I mean, look, I'm in the world of radio, so you see I keep looking at the clock. So does it also help to essentially create deadlines, to create time constraints?
10: Yeah, deadlines. So when it comes to creativity specifically, deadlines can be good or bad, and it depends how people end up using them. If they say, I'm in a hurry, and they start rushing to multitask, that actually hurts everything. It's stressful. Productivity is worse, all these things. But if it forces them into monotasking, then they become much more creative. So like one of the as Duke Ellington used to say, you know, I don't need time. What I need is a deadline, because that's the only time he could focus. Or Frank Lloyd Wright famously had a bunch of time to make Falling Water and didn't do anything until the client said, I'm a few hours away. I'm going to drive over. I want to see the progress. And then rushed into his office, and his assistants like couldn't sharpen pencils fast enough. And he did Falling Water, you know, in that 2 hours. So if it forces you to monotask, then deadlines are really useful.
6: Monotask. Is that a phrase you coined?
10: That's not a phrase I coined. Maybe I use it quite a bit, but it's really important. I'm not sure who coined monotask, but I'm pretty sure it wasn't me.
6: Okay, so monotasking is essentially the opposite of multitasking.
10: Yeah.
6: It's doing one thing with focus.
10: Yeah, and this is another really important thing that people should do. So our focus is being trained in a certain way by algorithms and all these things so let's say a lot of this comes from the work of a psychologist named Gloria Mark, who studies people at work and has been for 25 years. And about 25 years ago, people would switch tasks every 3 minutes on average.
6: Uh-huh.
10: And then by 2012, it was every 75 seconds. And now it's more like every 45 seconds.
6: We're switching like significantly between tasks?
10: Yeah, you know, so going from email to writing or whatever it is. And so, in fact, she found in offices, people check email on average 77 different times a day. That's not 77 emails, 77 different checks. And every time you toggle, there's a cost because you can't really multitask. Your brain has to drop the rules for one task and switch the other. And she describes the brain as like a whiteboard where you have to erase when you switch, but there's a residue.
6: Uh-huh.
10: And that builds up over the day until you have time to rest. And it makes you less available for everything you're doing. And now we know it really raises your stress. So you can basically predict someone's stress from the number of tasks they toggled between by the end of the day. And the scariest part of her research, I think, was on self-interruptions, that found that once you've gotten trained to toggle all day and have notifications and everything, if you say, well, now I'm going to focus, you will self-interrupt with intrusive thoughts at the rate to which you've become accustomed, as if you have some kind of internal distraction barometer. Say, oh, I should have checked that. What is this thing I left undone? That will keep that cadence up. So if you want to be able to focus and lower your stress, you have to start trying to do what's called batching, where you have blocks of monotasking through the day. Maybe you need to answer all those emails,
6: mm-hmm.
10: but can you do it in one or two or three or four or five blocks where you're just doing email in that block and then you're not doing email and only doing the next thing in the next block?
6: This sounds terrible.
10: It's not good. I mean, and you know, there's an army of designers and psychologists that are training things to capture our attention. And so if we're not structuring our own attention now, it is being structured for us by people who have financial incentives in making us very distracted, essentially.
6: Yeah. But you're saying it can be undone.
10: It can be undone, and actually it doesn't take that long to start doing it. So if you can even start with a 15 or 30-minute block where you put your phone outside the room. Outside the room's best. We know now in cognitive tasks, people that are really phone dependent will score worse even if they can't touch the phone, but it's visible.
6: It's visible.
10: If it's visible,
6: yeah,
10: right?
6: Yeah.
10: And so just starting with these short blocks and put a pad next to you where when the intrusive thoughts pop in, that almost physical urge to uh-huh. check, write it down to get it out of your working memory called cognitive outsourcing, and try to make those blocks a little longer and a little longer. And even in a few days, you start to notice a difference. So the good news is you can retrain yourself fairly quickly, and it, again, it makes you more productive. But I think some of the most interesting emerging research is that it really lowers your stress.
6: Yeah.
10: As well.
6: Okay. This is terrific. Okay. So let's telescope this outward or zoom out to, let's say, larger organizations, because I mean, you had mentioned AI earlier, but I'm also thinking that the entire way, let's say, our economy is structured, especially in publicly traded companies, it's always about growth, more. And so, like, if you're a manager of people, how do you resist the urge to, you know, present to your board, like, here's all the 50 other things that we're doing right now? Hint, hint, hint, we may not be doing them well,
10: yeah.
6: but it's more stuff.
10: Yeah, yeah, that's a great question. I mean, because, right, I saw a study in the UK recently that showed all these startups that were applying for sort of AI funding, only half of them were really using AI in any, you know, real way. So there's also this drive to, like, say you're doing all sorts of things that you're not. And I think that's a real challenge, right? Because you can pitch all these fancy things, but I think organizations that are successful kind of know what their priorities are and they know how to say no to certain things. I was actually just talking about this, and someone from the innovation team at Amazon Web Services, who I don't know, just sent me a note through LinkedIn and basically said, we already had this problem. You know, I see this in entrepreneurs all the time, and now it's exploding with AI where they cannot say no to anything because these tools – give you the illusion
6: mm-hmm.
10: of the idea that you can actually get everything done. And tons of productivity tools and hacks are like that. They're giving you the illusion that if you just had the right system, you could actually get it all done. When in fact, what you have to do is face up to your limited attention and limited time on this earth and say, what are the things I should really be doing?
6: So it's a difference between I can or we can versus we should.
10: And you will not get it. And this is very clear, is when there are too many things in process, you will get less done. You will get less done. So this – one of the labs I sort of mentioned that was having too much work going on, actually at the Broad Institute, the MIT Harvard Biomedical Research Center, when they were a world leader and they started having too many projects going at once, and so work started getting sloppy. And so they did this prioritization, post-its on a wall, saw that they had twice as much going as they could even get done in a best-case scenario, and made a funnel and said, okay, nothing – no new projects are allowed to go in the top of the funnel until something else comes out the bottom. Stop starting, start finishing. And it increased massively the number of projects they actually got done, because that feeling of having a million things in progress – maybe a feeling of productivity, but it actually prevents you from getting most of them done.
6: It's such a – just a – it's like a mirage. Yep. Completely. Okay. You know, we have been talking a lot about how constraints, wise constraints, can really apply, obviously, tech, engineering, science, art, even business. But one thing which I was really interested in is that you also say that – wise constraints give rise to, you know, things like better social systems, better political systems, a predictable body of law.
10: Yeah.
6: How?
10: Yeah. So this is from the work. When I was writing about this, I was focusing on the work of a Nobel laureate economist named Douglas North. And what North showed was that the paradigm in his field was that shared prosperity is all built on technological innovation. That's what it is. And what he showed was actually no, preceding technological innovation in all these eras were changing social norms and political structures that one made strangers' behavior more predictable to one another, because in the past people only did business with their kinship network or their neighborhood basically, or sometimes their religious network. And so norms that made strangers more predictable, so that the constraints on their behavior so that they would start to collaborate, and constraints that reined in people with excessive power. So most of the legal systems in the world, we inherited the British system, which was created because basically a merchant class wanted to constrain the crown so that they would know they would get paid back for their loans. And the crown thought, well, that's going to impoverish us if I have to pay back the loans. But actually it made the kingdom wealthier, because then people were willing to lend money if there were constraints. So you see economic growth wherever parliaments became strong in Europe. In France, another part of most of the world that doesn't have the British system inherited the French system, which was local magnates putting constraints on one another because they feared one another more than the crown. So this putting constraints on people with excessive power actually made society more predictable and allowed other people to start participating in much greater numbers. And that's what led to shared prosperity. I think some of those things are challenged right now. And I think we're starting to see some of the results of that. So it was actually just as we break down some of our social norms and constraints for public decorum, as well as seeing some of the rules not apply to some of the elite sectors of society, there was just a Pew survey showing that America is now the only country where majority of adults, it was a small majority, but say other people have bad morals.
6: Yeah.
10: And that's really bad, because GDP per capita is tightly tied to trust between strangers. Yeah.
6: Well, look at this. We are constrained by the time that this show constrained is allowed by the music, to be on the air. David, this has been such a terrific conversation. The new book is Inside the Box, How Constraints Make Us Better. By David Epstein. Thank you so much for being with us today.
10: It's a pleasure. Thank you for having me.
6: And by the way, for everyone listening, I want you to know that if you go to onpointradio.org right now, you will be able to see a photo of our Lego builds, of our almost identical Lego
10: 90
6: builds.
10: 90 seconds.
6: So do that. I'm Meghna Chakrabarty. This is On Point.
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6: Emily Amick is a Democratic influencer, and she's been telling the party to get better at online messaging for years.
12: Honey, you don't understand politics. You're the comms guru of the party, and you're just learning about TikTok? That's crazy.
6: Meanwhile, the Republican Party has a highly sophisticated online and social media operation.
12: Look, who doesn't love to be right? I wish I wasn't.
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0: After 2.5 years of war in Gaza, agriculture has come to a standstill.
1: 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We're looking at, you know, only 4% of cropland being accessible to people to farm and also not damaged.
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3: Wine experts are called sommeliers, and in the world of coffee, they're called Q-graders. And only recently have they begun to grade a key ingredient of chocolate, cacao.
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0: Russia scales back its annual Victory Day parade. Just one of the signs President Vladimir Putin is feeling increasingly vulnerable.
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0: 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Analysis will be had next time on Marketplace.
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4: The district didn't think we needed a new representative. It's the governor and the president who thought we needed a new representative.
5: Republicans in Tennessee are moving to get rid of the state's only majority black congressional district.
6: We hear from its congressman of 20 years this Friday, May 8th, on All Things Considered from NPR News.
5: I'm Elsa Chang.
6: And I'm Scott Detrow. Public health experts say they want to see a stronger hantavirus response from the federal government.
7: The silence that we're seeing from our premier public health institution is really concerning to me.
5: Also, in Russia, celebrations marking the Soviet Union's victory over Nazi Germany have been muted because of fears of drone attacks.
6: Fatigue over the war in Ukraine has set in.
8: Elites and general population there irritated. Because Putin turned out to be so stubborn.
5: And Noah Kahan rises to the top of this week's Billboard chart.

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0: No regrets. Am I right? First, though, let's do the numbers. Dow Industrial's up 12 points today. That's basically flat percentage-wise, 49,609. The NASDAQ added 440 points, 1.7%, 26,247, a new record.

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3: 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Either way, I'm glad you're here to catch tonight's show. I've got a good one for you. As always on this program, we're going to transcend the decades and the eras of the blues. You're going to hear all different styles of blues. You'll hear the guitar pickers, the harp blowers, the vocalists, and those pounding piano players. It's all here on Midwest Beat Blues. So what do you say we settle in right now and get to bluesin'? Today, we're just going to have some fun by digging through the vault and throwing some stuff out there that just sounds great. It's a beautiful day in the neighborhood, and it's a great time to blues it up. Coming up in just a bit, I've got a lost classic from Freddie King, one of the kings of the blues, and his take on an old Spencer Davis song. I've also got Fats Domino, one of the architects of rock and roll, getting a little bluesy with us tonight. We've got that and some newer music from Chris Kane. But first up, I've got a lost gem. Let's open today's show with some Magic Slim and the Teardrops. Here they are doing a great version of the classic track Mustang Sally as we kick off Midwest Beat Blues right here on the dial.